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5: 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I'm your host, Tim Zawad, representing Star Creature Records. 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

0: With threats of raids and immigration enforcement coming to Chicago, the Illinois Coalition for Immigrant and Refugee Rights is advising all residents, don't open the door for immigration officers. Don't discuss immigration status with any law enforcement officials, and do not sign anything you do not understand. Families also should provide their children's school with an emergency contact in case parents are detained. The best way to defend our community is to know and defend our rights. This public service announcement was brought to you by Lumpin' Radio.
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3: 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hello, hello, hello, hello, hello, hello, hello, hello, hello, hello, hello, hello, hello, hello, hello, hello, hello, hello, hello, hello, hello, hello, hello, hello, hello, hello, hello, hello, 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
2: 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Mars Spirits are also available at the Mothership Iron Street Tap Room at 3630 South Iron Street in beautiful downtown Bridgeport. More information about Mars's entire line is at mars.beer. 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
7: 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I'm your host, Tim Zawada. Tonight, I will be bringing you the best in underground and underappreciated funk, disco, boogie, soul, house, and beyond. So stay tuned. This is another Creature Vibes Radio invasion. 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

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I'm your host, Tim Zawada, and I'll be bringing you a 30-minute hot block coming up starting right now. So let's get those volume knobs turned to the right, windows down, moonroof open. 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
1: 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We'll have to break off. We'll have to break off.
2: 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I've got to talk to you. 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

0: 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A classic gozo with hibiscus petals, coriander seeds, and lime sea salt, Ruby's Tears is meant to be tart and refreshing. More information about Ruby's Tears and all other Mars products is at mars.beer. Mars Community Brewing is a proud partner of Lumpin' Radio. What's Mars is yours.
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0: With threats of raids and immigration enforcement in Chicago, know that we all have rights, regardless of immigration status. You have the right to remain silent. You have the right to refuse entry to your home without a warrant signed by a judge. You have the right to speak to a lawyer. Do not sign anything you do not understand. The best way to defend our community is by knowing and defending our rights. This public service announcement was brought to you by Lumpen Radio.
1: 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Featuring tacos, burgers, elotes, and weekly specials, Taco Sublime is bringing their mission of community service and sublime edibles to the original community brewery. More information is at mars.beer. That's MARZ.beer.
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3: Judy, Judy, Judy, let's have a little more in. All right, hold that pose. Great, great. A little to the left, a little more, good, good. Keep it going. Now to the right.

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heading for the highest heights, for the climax of the night. 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

0: 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Mars Elixirs are available at the Life on Mars Tap Room at 1950 Northwestern Ave in Logan Square. More information is at mars.beer. That's MARZ.beer. What's Mars is yours.
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0: Lumpen Radio is brought to you by Mars Community Brewing, makers of the Malort Spritz. A collaboration with Jepson's and Maria's Packaged Goods and Community Bar, Malort Spritz is made with hibiscus, grapefruit, lime, and Jepson's Malort liquor straight from the source. More information about Malort Spritz and all other Mars products is at mars.beer. Mars Community Brewing is a proud partner of Lumpen Radio. 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
0: Lumpin' Radio is brought to you by Mars Community Brewing and Taco Sublime. Mars and Taco Sublime have teamed up to offer food Tuesday through Sunday at the flagship on Iron Street. Featuring tacos, burgers, elotes, and weekly specials, Taco Sublime is bringing their mission of community service and sublime edibles to the original community brewery. More information is at mars.beer. That's MARZ.beer.
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1: Hi, thank you for chatting with me today. Would you like to introduce yourself a bit?
2: Yeah, hi, thank you so much for having me. My name is Ayo. I'm a filmmaker I'm a visual artist and working in film illustration and a couple of different mediums. I'm based in Toronto, Canada, and I'm originally from Ghana and Lesotho.
1: Thank you. So yeah, I wanted to start by just asking you if you're a filmmaker, obviously. Do you have any favorite films or video works, or maybe things that you've watched recently that have had kind of any impressions on you?
2: Yeah, I have quite a few. I mean, I started getting into like experimental film fairly recently with regards to, you know, like labeling my work as such. And I remember some of the like earlier kind of like experimental films that I saw, one of which that really stayed with me was Michael Snow's, it's called Shorty Story or Short Story. I just didn't know that I could make something that like, can make something that was like intentionally, like that intentionally, like weird and compelling in a particular way. And so that kind of, that was interesting because it also reminded me of this book that I'm now forgetting the name of, and I wish I was a little bit more prepared, but it's going to come to me eventually and then I'll bring it back. But that kind of dealt with time in such an interesting way, and I thought that like superimposition was really fun to do, and then I kind of got into that. And then just continuing with the kind of experimental thing, I was recently at the Alchemy Film and Moving Images Arts Festival and saw a ton of really awesome stuff there. Pulled some names too, but Nora Bed had a feature there, and her work is really, really awesome. All shot in Palestine. It's like the first film that she kind of opened with was an entirely silent film that was one of her first, I believe, if I'm not mistaken, one of her first analog pieces. And it was silent. It's a video of her mother sewing together like a tail made of fish. Mm. And it's so like, I don't know, it's so palpable. Mm. It's so interesting to watch something on a screen that you feel like you can, that is like so tangible that you can like smell, but there's like no sound whatsoever. I think that's actually also really funny for me to bring up at in a radio show about like music and sound, but that was one of the questions that someone asked was about her choices around sound. And so that was really awesome. I saw the work of, and in one of the exhibitions, it was by Richard Forbes Hamilton. He had an exhibition that was just like this beautiful piece about water lilies that made me cry so much. Like I was already feeling quite emotional, but then I like had to get away and stumbled into the exhibition, and it was like just in a dark room, and I sat on a beanbag chair and watched these blue water lilies, and I like wept and wept and wept and just like sobbing. And I think it really, really, really made me feel something. But it most importantly brought out what I was feeling, and kind of like opened the floodgates of those emotions. So recently though, I've seen, I watched Pueblonista by Julio Torres, and it was really, really, really fun. It was such an interesting film. It was really cool to see a full length, like a feature length narrative that was so like forward thinking and experimental with so many experimental influences. The sound design in Pueblonista is fabulous. Like it's just so good. It communicates the feeling of like waiting and this kind of like this horrible condition of like the immigrant, you know, like of like, oh my God, like it's just, it's so real. Like I immigrated to Canada, not the US, but how real it is. And the sound designer, I watched the video with the sound designer afterwards, and it was really good. I encourage folks to watch the film and then also to like watch, I think it was just like available on YouTube. But I also, I don't know, like messing with like temporality and thinking about like time and waiting so much, like I just thinking about how to communicate certain like human conditions in like sonically and visually is one of the most exciting things anyone could attempt to do. Mm-hmm. And I encourage many, many people to try, you know, like it's really, really fun. Yeah.
1: Yeah. Because I was going to ask you about like whether you see cinema as like a kind of reckoning or like an intervention in some way.
2: Oh my God, it has to be. Otherwise it's a propaganda commercial. Like that's what film is. If film is not a reckoning, if film is not quite literally like a Black Mirror, sorry again to be so corny, but like if the credits are rolling and you're not looking at yourself in the screen and seeing like the things that you need to atone to, then what the hell are you watching? Like, you know, it's like even in things that don't seem like they have to be, like I'm a huge advocate for the fact that like any and all media is a reflection of what we're experiencing, what we're doing. Like Nina Simone saying, how can I be an artist and not reflect the times? I remember someone's reading of that being not like, oh, I'm sitting with myself and thinking, okay, I have to go out and reflect the times. Now I'm going to go start reflecting the times. It's like, no, how can you be an artist and not reflect the times is like another way to read that is like, no matter what you do, no matter what you think you're doing, what you think you're not doing, how careful you think you're being, you are reflecting the times even in your silence. All these celebrities who people started blocking because they were like, well, you haven't said a goddamn thing about an ongoing publicly broadcasted genocide, who are now all of a sudden sharing like, you know, like this other one celebrity, like Nicola Coughlin's, like, you know, like fundraiser on her Instagram. I'm like, people will go back to this particular time and see that you as an artist we're not saying anything, and that is a reflection of the times because of the reality that you felt so threatened to lose like any ounce of power. That like that's like the sad, sick, and twisted reality. Like that, those are the times that we're living in. So, as an artist, no matter what you're doing, it's like it's a testament to where you are, like what statement you are making. Because yes, Kim Kardashian is making a statement by saying free everybody, like. It's not the chicken shit statement she thinks that she's making, like, but it is a reflection of the times that we live in that people would say something like that when someone says free Palestine, you know? And she didn't even mean free everybody, like free Sudan, free Congo, free, you know, like she meant like, oh yeah, whatever, you know, like it's like that. So I think that like, even when I'm watching films that straight up propaganda, like, you know, on Twitter by the, you know, the like military that shall not be named, I'm like, oh yeah, yeah, this is a reflection of the times because it's so depraved that it is like attempting to convince people of an alternate reality. And it, to me, I watch it as a reckoning as well, where I'm just like, oh no, this is something to combat. It's not convincing me otherwise. It's like the fact that I can watch something like this and see something completely and utterly different than someone else who is like seeing videos and like coming up with their own interpretation of what that means. It means that we have completely different understandings of like the political reality that we're in right now. There was like this documentary that I saw, and I'm forgetting the name right now, but it was about like the military industrial complex and like the hyper-militarization of policing in the United States. And I watched it and I was like, oh, that fucking sucked. Like, not like in a bad way. I was like, that was a beautiful like documentary, but it was so intense to watch. This sucks. I hate the state of things. And apparently it did numbers ratings-wise. Like, it did beautifully among leftists, liberals, and conservatives, because conservatives watched it and they were like, wow, America rocks. Mm. And so interesting, because I think, like, I don't think that that's necessarily irresponsible, but I think that it's, like, very fascinating that the film, in, like, a macro and a micro sense, is, like, is reflecting back what the viewer wants to see in a way. I think that in itself is, like, an exercise, like, a quite an interesting exercise that, like, I would love to, like, you know, if the film isn't doing the thing of creating the polarizing, like, reflection, reality, whatever, we need to, like, zoom out even further. I don't know if that answered things, but
1: yeah. I mean, that's crazy. It's super interesting, because I guess it's like this observational thing of, like, revealing the mechanisms, and those mechanisms could be exactly what someone wants. Like, oh wow, exactly. Great, we have this really violent, hostile system.
2: Yeah. And some people will see that as a success.
1: Mm-hmm.
2: And I think that's another interesting thing where I'm just like, well, now if we both leave that same film and we start to talk about it, then all of a sudden, like, everything falls apart, where we can both be like, you know, it's like a little bit of a comedy of, like, errors. It's like, oh, I love that film. Yeah, me too. Oh, it was so awesome. Yeah, yeah. And then it's like, I love the military. And you're like, oh no. Like, you know, like, it's so interesting to think about, like, film has, like, potential to, like, to do that. Like, I don't know. It feels so funny to just be talking about, like, film at large, because we're, like, there's, like, this massive industry that is essentially aiding and abetting in, like, like, mass murder of so many people. By having, like, the Pentagon, like, look over a bunch of films to make sure that they're, like, reflecting the American military in the positive light, you know? And so there's, and this is the fallout, unfortunately, is what we're seeing, is, like, people being like, well, that couldn't possibly happen. America couldn't do that. Mm. And then it's like, well, you know?
1: Yeah.
2: And I'm in, like, a country with, like, in a very tricky spot in terms of arts funding and all sorts of stuff. So, feels very interesting to be talking about film at large and have so much faith in experimental film, because it feels so divested from, you know, from the film industry, capital F, capital I. But
1: yeah, I want to get to some of those questions about, like, kind of being a film worker and also kind of having a sort of, like, duty as an artist. But because you brought up Nina Simone, I feel like this would be, we chose some songs. You chose 5 songs. So yeah, maybe this would be a good time. No, you did. I didn't choose any of them. So yeah, maybe this would be a first time to kind of introduce your first song, which was Nina Simone.
2: Yeah. The first song is I Wish I Knew How It Would Feel to Be Free by Nina Simone. I grew up listening to Nina Simone. My mom likes to tell this story of how we actually met her when we were in Ghana. What a complicated person who is so influential to Black liberation struggles. And I am so honored to live in the same time as someone with such a powerful voice and such intense classical training that went against the grain to, like, truly demand liberation for her people, and by extension for all people.

0: Thank you. It's such a beautiful song.
1: I think it's so beautiful because when you hear Nina Simone speaking in interviews, she's so intense about like the things that she's talking about, especially politically. And then you listen to her, and there's this like intense gentleness that feels so hopeful, but also so tragic. And I relate to that so much because I like to think of myself as a bitch like a lot, but I'm so emotional. I'm so like moved by so many things, and I like her singing, "I wish I could give all I'm longing to give," just felt like it feels like someone who, like, if you listen to it in a particular way, it can feel like someone who's giving up. But if you dig deeper, it's very much like, no, this is someone like lamenting that they want to give so much. And it's not like, I wish someone would let me do this. It's like, no, it's not that. It's like, there's so much there. And so I think like even when she doesn't write her own songs, like even when it's like covers, the things that she manages to communicate are again, it's like so cutting. Like I'm just like, this like transcends every dividing force and like just gets to you.
0: Yeah, also this I wanted to ask you a little bit about this question of hope. Yeah, that thinking that it's giving up, it's not giving up, how that influences you maybe or plays a role in your work.
1: I mean, in Ghana, like where I'm from, like you say things like it's like you'll say like, "Oh, it's not by force," but it's like when you just say like in pidgin, you just say like, "Oh, is it by force?" Like, which means what it means. I barely have to translate it, but it's like a by force hope and futurity. It's like, no, this will happen. Like it's like as a stubbornness and recalcitrance to imagining futurity, especially for Black, queer, and trans people from the global South. Oh my God. It's like I've learned this particular like way of thinking from like Indigenous peoples of Turtle Island who have talked about like who have pushed back against this notion that like the world is ending right now, because they were like, well, the world has ended for us many times. And Black and Indigenous solidarity has taught us that like the world has ended for so many different people at so many different points. And I think this was a piece that I read in like school when enslaved people were taken from their homes, taken from their like separated from their families. They must have felt like the world was ending. And then they arrived like halfway across the world after the Middle Passage, like after this like treacherous journey where they thought the world was ending, and it did end for a lot of people. And they arrived to have their like humanity entirely denied, to be sold, to like have so many horrible things happen. And the world did end in a lot of ways for some people, like their lives ended, and like people must have felt like the world was ending, and there was a persistence there to the point now where we have folks who are like descendants of enslaved people who are like living, breathing testaments to like the hope and the fight that people had. That led them to this place. And so it's this thing of like, well, yeah, like the world has ended a lot of the times. Like there have been countless like genocides unfolding currently, even right now, and the world has ended for so many people, and they're like pushing back against so like it's like a crazy thing to think about, and to think about the ways that like people have had to like fight and push against forces that many of us could barely ever imagine having to deal with. Disenfranchisement, dispossession, all sorts of in ways that people like there are so many people now who are like, essentially, like denying genocide, or like, you know, bigots who don't believe that like gay people should have rights. If anything, that like trans people shouldn't have rights. Don't think migrants deserve like, you know, to like, yeah, that they, that people who believe in borders and border imperialism, all these things, could never imagine what it could feel like to be a person whose humanity is denied at like everywhere you turn, even from people who you would hope wouldn't do that. And so there is something, again, to go back to Nina Simone, who says like in the, one of her lyrics, though I'm way overdue, I'd be starting anew. Like this, like, this idea of even like someone going through so much pain and hurt and, again, disenfranchisement, thinking, you know what, I'm overdue, I'll be starting anew though, and thinking of like a new day, I'm like, wow, it's crazy. Like, you know, I look back at like a lot of the things that like people in like my many communities have dealt with. We are like making art, laughing, joyous, but also remembering such intense pain. And then, you know, I'm surrounded by a community of people who are constantly just like, again, like who have such a love for humanity that it's like, it's undeniable that people should be able to live without violence and doom and gloom. And I think that it is a good time to introduce our next song.
0: Yeah, I was just about to say, I was like, oh, there's so many things, so many threads here that I want to pick up on, but I think it would be great to hear your next song.
1: My next song is by a band called Marijata, and it's called No Condition Is Permanent.

I love this song. So music like this, like it reminds me a lot of my dad. My dad passed away like years ago at this point, which feels shocking. He was like, both of my parents are so instrumental to like my political education. There was no opportunity for me not to be the person that I am today, growing up in the household that I did. My mom is a survivor of South African apartheid. My father was like grew up in West Africa in the 50s, 60s, immediately post-independence, Ghana. And the two like in an ethnic minority. And so the political struggles, the things that we like, a lot of the things that we see today in like, land disputes, like

0: like Al Jazeera was always on, you know, like it was like, and so songs like this also remind me of my dad because he loved Fela Kuti, who, you know, like a lot of the intro to this song, No Condition Is Permanent by Marajaka, like feels kind of reminiscent of some Fela Kuti music with the
1: Yep.
0: like the heaviness of the band, you know, the intensity of the horns, like it's so good. And the lyrics are, it starts with a call to like the audience. It's like a call and it feels like a call and response thing. It feels very West African to do this kind of you know, this it feels like a story that's being told, but it starts with people, oh people, brothers, sisters, mothers, father.
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0: Again, not to like be so like grad school about it all, but it like feels like, you know, you're being hailed, like it's an interpolation, you're being called in. It's an intergenerational call, brothers, sisters, mothers, fathers. I'd like to think, you know, in my own little special queer way, that they started with the gender non-conforming people by saying people, oh people, you know, and then they say this thing over and over. They, you know, there's a lot of like repetition in this song. So it says like people of people, brothers, sisters, mothers, fathers, search for peace. The world is changing, changing, changing, changing for better, for worse, because no condition is permanent. And so it feels really, really important to me to listen to songs like this that just, you know, repeat things over and over again, even when I'm not really like feeling it. But it is, yeah, it's hard to look out at the world right now and not, you know, feel extreme dread, but also like unbelievable hope, because again, like the world is changing for better or for worse, and it's hellish, the things that people are going through right now. I don't want to say the things that people have to go through, because this is manufactured. It doesn't have to be this way.
1: Yeah.
0: None of the violence is sanctioned, warranted. I hate legality, but legal, literally.
1: Mm-hmm.
0: But it is ushering in a new understanding and a new consciousness. And I think that we need to really sit with the pain of that. Because when you look at No Condition Is Permanent, when you hear those words, like, it also means that, like, happiness is not permanent, sure. But it's like, we really need to sit with the reality as people. I don't even want to call us free people of the world anymore, because I would say this if this was like 8 months ago. But as people who like to consider ourselves free people of the world, and as myself who is not delusional, who is not a free person in this world right now for a lot of different reasons, but also as someone who was in the

0: global north and who benefits from a lot of the unfreedoms of people around the world. It's very, very important. I'm dealing with constant pain. I'm a victim of colonialism, constant pain, yes, but I still hold power in certain ways. And so it's important for myself and for others to be right there in sacrificing. If we are truly in search for peace, and this is not like a self-imposed martyrdom to be like, well, we have to feel what people are feeling when they're sacrificing, but it's like, no, it is, it's just like the world cannot go on this way.
1: Yeah.
0: And this song is one of those little special reminders. It's also a 7-minute long song and it makes you really sit with it. Like it really, and you know what? This song does feel like a little bit of a testament to like what we were talking about before of like the pain and the joy and this stuff, because
1: definitely
0: one thing, yeah, it's like really upbeat and shit, and then it's like, hey, guess what, no condition's permanent, you know, like it's like it's a byproduct of people who have had to like live with like an intense reality. So
1: yeah, and it feels like it encapsulates so much of what we've spoken about, yeah, this hope, but also the reality that you're just referencing. And you know what, maybe we should just go straight to your next song.
0: Let's go straight to the next song. I'm a big talker, so I understand your struggle here trying to get me to
1: I love it.
0: My next song is Nina Simone again. It's called I Ain't Got No, in brackets, I Got Life. It's a beautiful song.

0: Although, and one thing that I'm struggling with really with this song is that in a time where we're like seeing like a live broadcast genocide that's literally dismembering people, it is hard to hear a song like this where it's like, where she's like going through and she's like, I've got my hair, got my head, got my brains, got my ears, got my eyes, got my nose. Like, I'm just like, this is.
1: But yeah, no, it's yeah, it's harrowing. And I think
0: It
1: it
0: is
1: also comes with an
0: harrowing, is the
1: acknowledgement
0: word.
1: of that, right?
0: Exactly. At this point, we're seeing children without, like, children who are alive without their limbs. And then we're seeing, like, children who are dead without their heads. So, what are we supposed to even do now? Okay, let's talk about it. Let's talk about it. This is
1: Yeah.
0: a beautiful song. It is a tragic song. You said it better than I could by saying that it's harrowing when I express. You know, I've been listening to these songs for years and years and years. Now it feels absurd to listen to and encourage people to listen to a song that is about gratitude for what we do have. Because she's talking about how, you know, all the things she doesn't have in this life. Shoes, money, skirt, sweater, bed, culture, you know, all those things. But then in the end of the song, it kind of takes a turn after she says, what have I got? Why am I alive anyway? And again, it goes back to this thing that we were talking about before with Nina Simone talking about, you know, like, seems like someone who's given up, but then it takes a turn and she says, she's talking about all the things she does have. And how grateful she is to have all of these things. But the things that she's talking about are very much like intrinsic to her person by way of being body parts, like her, like what she had, like, you know, she's like kind of taking stock. She's like, I've got my arms, got my hands, got my fingers, got my legs, got my head, you know. And it's like, it's horrific because all I can think about are people who, you know, like, have been like killed, maimed, dismembered, and put on display by, you know, by the Zionist entity and by the occupation, who can't say that, you know? And so it feels particularly, this is one of those really difficult things to reckon with art, because you have someone creating a piece like many, many years ago, and I was watching the live version. And singing with so much like pain and truth, and then to see the way that that applies to the time that we're living in now is unimaginable. It's unimaginable, but then again, it's like it feels very much like something we must face, because it's like it feels so sick and twisted to say that I can't listen to this song without thinking about something and then having something to immediately pull from, like images in my mind to pull from. And that's like one of the many failures of like all of the systems that underpin the world that we live in right now. So,
1: Yeah, it
0: yeah.
1: takes me back to the no condition is permanent. I guess in this song, it's like I still have, in spite of not having these things, I still have this joy, and there's something that is still being pushed for, right? There's still this fight, like this kind of this fire. And I think the way that it is still relevant and in a different context, like as you're referencing Palestine and like these horrific images, but there's also something like it takes me back to no condition is permanent. Like, you know, this violence, things could get more violent, and I don't think that that's like as we're seeing in Palestine, like things could get more horrific, right? Like the unimaginable could still happen, but that kind of kicked with an undertone of like that is why struggle, or that is why we need to keep pushing, and like you kind of referenced earlier, like the Tony Kadibambara thing of like the artist's duty is to make a revolution irresistible. Yeah, I feel like those songs are like really all kind of pushing for that, like an acknowledgement of how horrific things are and could be, and also how beautiful they could be.
0: I want to, on this similar thread, go to the next song, because I think that like right now we're kind of in a little bit of like a it's like we're on a roll a little bit with these songs.
1: Yes.
0: And I think the next one feels so relevant to everything I was talking about, because that my last two songs are, you know, like, it's kind of like that turn where it's like, here's the rebuilding now. I know that I said that I put these together in order, but I'm realizing just how perfect it is. The next song is Repatriation by Burning Spear. I love this song. Again, it's one of those like mantra songs. He sings repatriation over and over again. Here he's talking about Africa. But I think that all oppressed people should have the opportunity to return to their homelands, to be able to be the stewards of their homelands, you know, to live peaceably amongst each other. And I think this song is really, really beautiful, because he almost goes into like kind of a wailing at the end of it. Lyrics are hard to find, but let's give it a listen.

0: I came across that song when I was doing research about queer and trans African artistic and cultural production in response to state sponsored, led, and pushed narratives of home and belonging. I read a book by Nadia Ellis called Territories of the Soul, Queered Belongings or Elsewheres or whatever. I don't remember the subtitle, but there was a point about spirit possession in the end of the book that talked about burning spear. And I was feeling particularly, and this is like relevant to my film work because this was a really turbulent time for me in my life. And I, what came out of it was this one film that I made that felt like it became the language for this period, this like restlessness and stability. And I was like not sleeping. I was working on a book report for this book, and so I started listening to Burning Spear, and I was just listening and listening and listening. I was listening to Marcus Garvey by Burning Spear, and then I started listening to Rutger Hackrich, and I was like, oh wow, this is just all I want. And he starts to wail towards the end of the song. He's just like, like singing repatriation, and I was just like, I felt it so deeply, and I was like, God, this is what it must feel like. This is what it feels like to be so restless, to be so homesick. And then like I had a language again for what I was feeling, which was like a homesickness that was so mighty that it felt like death. Like it felt like death and dying. And so yeah, I think that repatriation is a really interesting and cool one to bring in right now because I don't know, we feel there's so many people in the world who feel so detached from home because of selfishness and tyranny, political agendas, and the hunger and thirst for money and power. And I think what a terrible thing to disenfranchise people for selfish reasons.
1: Yeah, before we go to the next song, that also like thinking about what you're saying of disenfranchisement. You talk about one of your films. I kind of wanted to bring in the archive there because I do feel like that kind of archiving process or like the living archives also kind of a like claiming back memories have also been like disenfranchised, right? Or like history that has been.
0: Yeah, for sure.
1: So yeah, I wonder if you could talk about a little bit about that and maybe that in relation to kind of as a form of repatriation, or maybe that's, yeah, I don't know.
0: Yeah, like it's so special that like I mean again like in a really weird like in a selfish way it's really special for me to see my work travel so far to places that like I couldn't even imagine going, places that I'm actually like I have trouble getting to because of again because of border imperialism and because of the passport that I carry and those things, and like seeing my work programmed in like trans programming and black and queer and trans programming and like experimental programs and stuff like that, like for all the political reasons, yes, but also for other reasons that like you would have to extrapolate the politicality out of them a little bit. Like my family memories right now are housed in such precarious space because my family photo albums are in like my parents' home in a region of the world that has and of the country that my like that they're in right now that is experiencing a lot of the like nasty, nasty effects of like climate change, where my family albums, like many of them have experienced water damage. So quite literally, like memories that I like that were made before I was able to even like tap into the fact that I was like around for that, like I don't have access to. So it's something so it's so important for me to archive and to keep those things. By virtue of just like having a film that's programmed places, I'm sending screeners out, I'm sending the actual file out. So if anything is to happen, it's not gone forever. That's so important to me. It's not gone. But also this like practice of like archiving like with myself is something that like I'm so thankful to be able to do. I remember when my grandfather on my dad's side was alive, we kept talking about, oh my God, we got to record stories. We got to take these things that, we got to do what we got to do. And he passed away. And my dad was one of the people who I talked to about those things over and over again. I was like, oh my gosh, we got to do this. We got to do this. And then my dad passed away. And I was like, it was so sudden, shocking, devastating that it felt like, and I made one of like these films in particular, like before he passed away. And then watching it again after he had, it's like so intense and emotional, but it felt so intense and compelling to just document everything I possibly fucking could, like from that point on. And I've always documented things a lot and very heavily, but I've gotten more intense with it and more intentional with it. I was thinking a lot about like what it means to leave things behind from the beginning of time. Really, we've like the time of people, we've left other people behind, like people have kids and then their legacy lives on and their stories live on through the people who they leave behind. And that's why it's important to like pass stories on. As someone who like, I'd love to have kids, great, sure. If I do, if I don't, there is this world where not only like my legacy and my stories, but like those of like everyone who's come before me, not to think of it too much in terms of like lineage, like blood relativity, but like all of my relations and relationships, my relationships to place, to land, to other people who have taught me so much will continually live on. It's like I remember this quote that was like, if you don't photograph yourself, you die forever. And it's like, as a trans person also, to document my experience is so important, to the point where it's become like meme and satirized of like trans people like documenting themselves, where it's like, this is my voice one day on this, blah, blah, blah, whatever. But it's like, no, like there's it's so important. And there's this like this kind of fear of forever death. Like I'm not afraid of death anymore, but I'm afraid of dying forever. Of like not, and that kind of goes to my next and final song.
1: Yeah, I was about to say that's a nice onto
0: Yeah,
1: optimistic.
0: nice segue. On to Optimistic by The Sounds of Blackness, another long song. I would love to leave people with this as like kind of like the last thing. This is a song that without fail brings me out of every ounce and piece of darkness ever, ever, ever. It starts with it's by Sounds of Blackness, and it starts with the words, the blackness, keep on, never say die, keep on. And the lyrics of when in the midst of sorrow, you can't see up when looking down, a brighter day tomorrow will bring. And oh, I'm getting like goosebumps now, but like it's so special to me. Like, if things around you crumble, no, you don't have to stumble and fall, keep pushing on and don't you look back. Like it's so special, this song. And I think everyone should listen to it and feel it. And just like even like trying to listen to the song when you're feeling down, it's like it just this is like what music is about. Like I honestly, these like five songs and many more, I'd like to give a shout out, an honorable mention to the wonderful, illustrious, beautiful Jackie Chayne. Any Other Way is a fantastic, fabulous song. Another song that I really struggled with to put on here, and I didn't manage to because I had to pick five. I'm so sorry, but it's from a Toronto-based band called Bernice. They have a song called Begin Again that is so beautiful. It's one of those other songs that I'm like, oh God, like I need this is it. This is the song that's gonna make me want to like start anew. Begin Again is another one. I have to give shout outs for all the music lovers to other artists, and I'll be done in a second. But this is a band that is not around anymore, but the artist themselves, Carmen L, is a musician who was in a band called Diana. One of their songs, Diana's songs, Cry, is amazing if you need something to cry to. And my last two cuties, besties, song people that like move me so much, Lydia Prasad and Bells Larson, like voices of truly angels.
1: I also want to say we'll end on this song. So thank you so much for speaking to me and for so many incredible references. All of these films, everyone's going to go back with films and songs.
0: Yeah, you got to go and watch. You know, if you do nothing after tonight, so you watch Problem Isla Tootsie and listen to all the music. Don't even listen to me, you know. But
1: and yeah, and also watch out for more of Ayo's work coming out soon.
0: yeah, sure. If you want.
1: Okay, let's listen to this song.
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5: 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You're listening to Perceptions of the Real, the show where we talk writing, self-examination, and where we have a guest writing not one, but two things live on air that you are going to get to hear. I'm Eli Ramirez.
6: I'm Sarah Conway.
5: Today we're joined by Leslie Hurtado. Hi, Leslie.
6: Hi.
5: How are you feeling?
6: I'm happy. It's a blue space. My sweater is blue. Not feeling blue, but I love it.
5: You match the space perfectly.
6: Yes.
5: I think you even wrote in blue. Is that a blue pen?
6: Yeah. Oh my gosh.
7: Synchronicity. I love it. We're very excited to have you on the show, Leslie. For listeners, Leslie Hurtado is a Chicago writer and journalist who does really incredible, very community-focused reporting. And you've worked in many mediums. You've done radio, you've done podcasts. Also, you are an exceptional writer.
6: Oh, thank you.
7: And Leslie's words have been found in Cicero Independente and other publications across the city, and we're really, really happy to have you.
6: Thank you so much. Yeah.
5: And you've already done your 5 minutes.
6: I did.
5: How did that feel to have just a blank slate?
6: Wow, it's like everything I've been feeling the past week. It's really nice to reflect and then share it with people that I care about. I love you guys.
7: You love
6: so
7: me
6: it's
7: too.
6: Really nice to discuss this with someone you care about.
5: Yeah.
7: Yeah.
5: If you're ready, you want to go ahead? Floor is yours.
6: Yeah. Oh my gosh. I walked down Irving in Albany and saw your blonde dog hairs. My mom said yesterday that she saw a trail of your hairs as she came back home. The hour before, she mopped the floor, so she's not sure why that happened. The strip mall, all abandoned, in Irving Park. Thornio picked me up to go on a road trip across the city. We went to Bridgeport, where Bobby used to live. This time, Georgian homes were replaced. The sunset was no more, but decapitated. I saw your hairs lead the way. We made it to a street by Westinghouse Electric. Flicker, flicker, gone in a flash. Your trail led the way. Everything old, demolished, dying. Yet its history is present, like your soul. Oh, little one, the future is here, and so is the past.
7: Wow. That's beautiful.
6: Thank you. Yeah, just a lot of emotions, but yeah, it's been a crazy summer, full of loss. But this is a month where we recover, and we just talk about things that we remember. And I think that's what the show is about, is reflecting on things you've experienced and what does that mean to you? And so, yeah.
7: Will you tell us a little bit about the piece of writing? I know that you mentioned Irving Park, which I know you grew up on the up in the Albany Park area, Irving Park area, which is such a beautiful part of the city.
6: Yeah.
7: And you mentioned Bridgeport, where we are right now, this little radio station. Can you tell us a little bit about like what this piece of writing means to you?
6: Yeah. So this actually did happen. My husband, we like to go on road trips a lot across the city. We go downtown. Yesterday we did that as well. And he just does it randomly. And so I think it was last month. We like went over here to see like where the space would be. And I remember that my dad used to live across the Sox Stadium, and he moved to Florida in the summer. So it's just like memories started to come into my head. And I thought about how everything has moved, changed, or has been lost. And so the buildings that I saw, they were all being bought up. Like I referenced Westinghouse Electric Company, which is a historic landmark building which hasn't been preserved. And for those who don't know, Westinghouse was going to work, I believe, with Tesla. But Nikola Tesla, but yeah, he's a well-known electrician. And so it was insane that that building, that large building, was going to be converted into lots. And so I just thought about my own neighborhood and how the strip mall there, every building is abandoned, and just lost memories, including losing a loved one. My dog passed away in August, and so I just thought all of these things connected with each other, and just the feeling of loss, but the presence is still there. These physical buildings, almost like flesh, right? But the soul is still intact. And I just thought about all of these things when I was in Bridgeport and walking around Irving Park yesterday.
5: I feel like, especially hearing you talk about this after hearing this writing, because this writing to me felt so charged with time, especially how you ended with like the future and the past all being one. And you also, in this writing, the word hair appeared three times.
6: Yeah.
5: And I didn't know, like sometimes you pick up on things in writing that just kind of happen, but then I kind of started thinking about how hair can like be this signifier of age.
6: Yes.
5: The color, the loss, the visual. In the way that when you're talking about these lots or these buildings, how there are these signs that buildings can have that can tell you, does life live here now, or has life been here before but now is no longer?
6: Yeah.
5: And that all these things like hold different like spirits or souls or memories and feelings.
6: Exactly, yeah. Most of the buildings in Irving Park, I've went to the music store. It's not there anymore, so you don't hear the sounds. The hot dog place where you would hear laughter and families just gathering, it's still there, and it hasn't been replaced by, like, another business. It's just, like, a relic of the past. And I think the past is something that we should talk about more. We talk a lot about moving forward, but we have to think about the past as well.
7: Yeah, we do. And I, it's such a, I think this week has been so heavy for so many people, you know, like even the way that we think about, you know, Chicago being connected to the rest of the world. Like this is an ongoing topic that I think that a lot of people grapple with, is like, what do we choose to remember? What do we choose to forget? And also like people's ongoing grief and connection to home and land, you know? It's been something that I think like it's been weighing on me. Like I think about this a lot in the city, in that like I remember driving around with someone who I cannot remember, but we drove past like this group of old guys that were just hanging out on the corner, and someone was like, that's a memory space, because there was really like they were sitting in a field, and it was clearly that that space had meant something to these people, because we had noticed from driving around, I think it was probably reporting that like there were always people sitting there. I remember this person was like, that must be a memory place. And I didn't really think about that, but it's really true that like there are places that are, whether the structure or like the original thing was there or not, like your connection to that place continues to live.
8: Yes.
7: You know? And yeah, I mean, everything that you're saying, like the connection to home, it can't help but bring up, you know, like we have in Chicago this resolution passed yesterday in city council supporting Israel. And, you know, we have a huge Palestinian community in Chicago as well as around the world. And it's just, it's a heavy week to think about, like, what history do we choose to remember? What history do we choose to forget or not recognize?
8: Yeah, especially exactly the recent news of what's happening in Gaza, being stripped from what you call home. And yeah. I think, yeah, a lot of people are thinking about the brutal history of the conflict that's happening right now. And so it's important to think about what happened in the past and then think about the recent news and see like what's actually happening so that people can help and support them.
7: Yeah, there is like, I feel like, you know, what you're bringing up, like this changing of neighborhoods in Chicago, like gentrification and the displacement of people, that it is like a thread of like what people experience in a lot of places, you know. Mm-hmm. It's really sad, you know.
8: Yeah, it is. You talked about homes and how when you're forced to leave a home, unfortunately, you can't detach yourself from it. And so I started thinking about the migrants that are coming in, where they're forced to stay in these in police stations, places that are not considered homes. And it's been an ongoing topic in the community where can they stay? What can be their home? They're here, and people are talking about coexisting with the migrant community here in Chicago since they left their home as well. So there's a lot of there's an ongoing theme of where is home, what is the past? Yeah.
7: You know, I'm curious, Leslie, like as someone who's a writer, and I know you as a journalist, like we've worked together and I loved working with Leslie's the best. You're such a compassionate, loving person, and I feel like these very human experiences that people have that are like deep inside of them show up in your work that you've done. Like you've reported on everything from what, you know, guaranteed income would mean to formerly incarcerated people out west on the west side of the city. You know, you've done a lot of reporting on immigration in Chicago. So I'm wondering kind of like, how do these issues of like home and memory show up in your own life, and how do they reverberate in like the journalism and work that you're doing? Because they're very sensitive topics, you know?
8: Yeah, I really resonate with the migrants and the people that I've supported through my reporting and have allowed them to talk about their stories. And most of them, I've noticed, are migrants themselves. My mother is an immigrant, and I feel that connection when I talk to them. I feel like I'm at my mom's home talking to her about what she's going through, during the day. And so when I talk to them, I feel like I see my mother. I see my family. I see them walking around Irving Park, and they're everywhere. And they're soon going to be a part of the city. And I think that's what makes it great, is that there's a big community of people that are willing to support them. And there's also they're being unified in a way. And so through my reporting, I've noticed that everyone's connected, and it's not unusual. So like if I'm talking to a source, they'll say, oh, I talked to that person as well. she helped me with my paperwork or something like that. And you just start to notice that in when you're writing, that all of these people know each other. And soon you're going to start to see that now.
5: As you were talking, I'm kind of thinking about, like, you're kind of mentioning that at a certain level, everything is connected. And as my mind was kind of sitting with your writing and what you talked about a minute ago, I was kind of thinking that how you're saying that there's the present, which is happening now, there's the future, which is in front of us, but there's this past, and that you can't ever be without any of these things in a way, that those are all connected as well. Like, your past is always there in one way or another, regardless of like how aware of it you are. Your present is just happening and the future is just going to happen. Like, kind of with or without you. And I think there's this, even in your writing too, there was a sense of like connectedness as you were like describing this space you were in now. But even in the story, you were mentally like acknowledging this past, all these spaces and this history. And I don't know, maybe it's too easy to say everything is connected, but I think it's just like a evergreen reminder that all these spaces are connected, all these people are connected, all like these world events are connected in one way or the other.
7: Yeah. I mean, I feel that that's true. Like, sometimes I feel like we live in a parallel world where there's the one of like people being deeply connected to land and memory and place. And there's another world that like where power resides, where people can be stripped of those things. Like, a building can be sold. People can be moved around. People can be prevented from leaving a place. But I don't think that can ever really cancel out the first one, because it's like that's something that lives in people a lot of times, even if it's not present. Like, it lives in your, you know. And I think that's something that, like, you know, to bring up what you're talking about, we grapple with that here in Chicago, you know.
8: Yeah.
7: That's like an ever-present theme that I think from journalists to poets to writers, you know, photographers, is people are really trying to understand that, like, this inherent tension that exists between those two things, you know. And it is, it's in a way it feels like it's a very universal experience for people, sadly, like part of the human condition, I think. So yeah, what you said, you know,
8: everyone
7: sticks with me.
8: Yeah, everyone seems distant, but at the same time they're close. And while this is a big city, I've noticed that everyone in some way they will cross paths. And the same thing with the writing that I just created is that Irving Park is not close to Bridgeport, but in a way, there's similarities. And it's like crossing the bridge. And so you meet people, and then those people have heard of Irving Park. And so that's where the connection forms, is that you're going different places, you're meeting different souls, and you're trying to hold on to them. And so that's what this piece is about. It's about holding on to the past and present, holding on to now, but also recognizing the past and its history.
7: This is kind of where I'm like, Chicago, greatest country in the world. Greatest city in the world. But in all seriousness, that is really true. Like, I think as much as the city people, it is a city of neighborhoods and so distinct, like there is... there's such a thread of like how good people are here, like the goodness, even though, you know, people, it's the parts of the city are so distinct and different and have different histories and stuff. But I'm really curious, Leslie, what brought you to writing? Like, what made you, because you've been, I know that in college you really started, you did a lot of work up at Northeastern, I believe, which is nearby where you grew up.
8: Yes.
7: Will you tell us about what brought you to writing?
8: Yeah, so I was in high school, and we were watching Midnight in Paris, and we were assigned to write an essay on it. And I kind of wrote something similar to what I wrote today, kind of like a poem. And it wasn't supposed to be a poem. It was just an analysis. But I thought, no, what is Paris, even though I've never been there? And I realized that I love the idea of going somewhere far from Chicago, but I love Chicago, but I did want to travel, and I wanted to envision how would I feel if I went to Paris, in the nighttime, and I wrote about love. I wrote about people that fell in love. It's just like different forms of love and connection. And so I remember they put my paper to show to the class, and I everyone was just like shocked at what I wrote, and I just knew that this is what I want to do. And my father said, "You're a good writer. I think you should do something about it." And I realized that I really cared about my mom, and I noticed that she would always wake up just to watch Univision. And if you know the story, you know the of watching Univision for my mom, it was kind of negative to watch that kind of news every day. It was kind of making her go crazy. And she's an immigrant herself, so when you are watching news that is generating images of violence, and you're seeing like the way that they're representing immigrants, it made her feel uneasy. So there was this fear. And so when I saw her, I was compelled to, instead of just write news stories for her, so it could be accessible, so it can be informative, but also it could be a form of storytelling that could be based on compassion. And unfortunately, the stories that we see on immigration, they're a little bit toxic, and it brings like this fear to the community, because they're not sure how to get information that does not harm them. And so I wanted to write stories that could help them make informed decisions and help them advocate for themselves.
5: There's a lot here.
8: Yeah.
5: And it's really amazing to see what you've done in 5 minutes, but now you have another 20 minutes.
8: Yeah.
5: So you have four times the amount of time. You get to go write again, and it can be a continuation of this. It can be anything else. No rules, but now's your time.
8: So, got it. Thank you.
5: Yeah, thanks, Lizzie.
8: Thanks.
5: Wow. Yeah, get yourself comfortable and come right back in.
7: Yeah.
5: Bye, Lizzie. Wow. It never gets old, like, what comes up.
7: Yeah.
5: And how Leslie is, like, so connected to so many things, so connected to her family and her sense of place and what her family looks like today versus back then, and all of the like world events that are happening. It's so, I was thinking, like, even just like sitting here listening to Leslie, how like it reminds me that when you see somebody, you really can have no idea what's happening in their head.
7: Yes.
5: Where they came from, that it sort of is like a false image, like seeing them in person is like only one point on this like humongous massive map of them that, yeah. And I don't know, I've been kind of thinking about that. It's like what you see on the surface, meaning like just with your eyes, just kind of the first thing, and then what's actually happening. And even, I mean, geez, like Leslie coming out with that in 5 minutes and being able to speak so eloquently about it, it just goes to show that like you can walk past somebody and have absolutely no idea the impact they could have on you, on other people, on themselves. It's like awe-inspiring.
7: It really is. I'm really taken by the, well, so many things before I say this. I was going to say, I'm taken by the honesty and the vulnerability of what she wrote. And I think that's a reminder to me and, you know, to our beloved listeners, like good writing, I think in a lot of times is truthful writing and like vulnerable writing. And you know, she balanced a beautiful thing of like these rides with her husband who, you know, Leslie loves her husband. Probably listening. Hello, Leslie's husband. But loves her rides with her husband across the city from like memories of Irving Park to Bridgeport where we are. How different Irving Park and Bridgeport are, but also like she had said that like despite all these differences, I think she's someone who traverses a lot around the city, that she sees so many similarities, which is like such as the story of Chicago. We're so different, but so similar, you know. But I was going to say Leslie Hurtado for president. I'm with you. Leslie, you know, this is why I'm so happy we had Leslie on the show, because Leslie is really a very strong and sensitive and an honest writer, and also just style icon. You all are not here to see her, but she wore a baby blue, like, you know,
9: like little quilted puffer jacket with like a tufted white undershirt,
7: a perfectly coiffed bob, mm-hmm. makeup on 10. Mm-hmm. We haven't dived into movies, but someone who has a superior, excellent taste in film, just truly a Renaissance person, obsessed with Leslie. And I'm with you. I think that is such a true thing, is that until you really talk to people, you really get to know them, like, you can't really know anything from that outer shell of a person. And I feel so blessed to, you know, have been able to work with Leslie. And I'm like, in my brain, I'm always like, man, I wish we had a magazine we could send Leslie to be a correspondent, because those pieces would be lit. Leslie's cultural analysis stories from Europe.
9: Whoa.
7: I know.
9: But also something that we might have to get back to in a minute, though, is just like the complexity of home.
7: Yeah.
9: And that a home will mean something different for everybody. But that it comes into such a swift focus when you think about movement and getting forced to move somewhere, getting forced to stay somewhere. And what is home? Is home a place where you sleep? Or is home a place where you feel comfortable? Is home a person? Is home an animal? Like, there's no right or wrong. Everybody's going to have their own answer or set of answers. And in my head, I was like, well, that's enough to write about.
7: That's enough to write about. I mean, I think that there is this thread that's come up in the show many times, that I think that writing is home to a lot of people. And I think that a lot of the people who have been on the show, like whether it's through photos or what they write, the various forms that takes, like both, you know, on the papers that, you know, or phone that people have written on, but even in, you know, the work that they produce in their own lives. Like I think a lot of people live in and share through what they create, and that's a form of home as well. But yeah, this is, I think, one of the questions that a lot of people are grappling with right now. We're grappling with it in Chicago, is sort of this collision of, yes, home is an internal thing and it's also an environment. It's like the legacy of a place and land. And I think that people don't, even if you're forced to move from that, or like you chose to move from that, you're still, you know, we're still linked to space. I think it brings up this question of sort of like the importance of both like empathy and action. Like that, you know, we do live in a world where, like, this isn't, even within Chicago, thinking about, you know, all these people who are being forced by the governor in Texas to get on buses and come to Chicago, and have been, you know, the city is trying to figure out where to put people. You know, Leslie mentioned people have been forced to live in police stations. You know, there was a big ongoing discussion of whether they're going to put people basically in refugee camps, like giant tents in the city. You know, it comes up with the collides with the fact that we have a huge ongoing housing crisis in Chicago that has disproportionately impacted Black Chicagoans who've been, you know, denied housing for a very long time.

0: I'm sitting with questions of can power and the individual coexist?
1: That's a
0: more on that.
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0: And we're back. It's Perceptions of the Real with Eli Ramirez and Sarah Conway. This is WLPN LP Chicago 105.5 FM Lumpin' Radio. And that was Bach, as I learned from Eli.
1: Uh-huh. And if you're joining us for the first time, this is the show where we talk writing, self-examination, and where we bring on a guest every other second and fourth Saturday at 11 o'clock, and they produce not one but two pieces of writing live on air, and you get to be the first ones to hear it along with us.
0: Yeah, and we love it. The guest that we have this week is Leslie Hurtado. She is a journalist, writer, works in radio, podcasts, just really extremely talented person who is originally from Irving Park. And so, you know, we had in the first half of the show, Leslie wrote about growing up in Irving Park and her connection to Bridgeport, where this beautiful little blue radio station is. We're in a little blue room. Leslie's wearing a baby blue sweater, and blue is a way to describe a lot of things that, you know, the feels lately.
1: Yeah. What do you think she's going to come back with? Do you think it'll be a continuation, or do you think it'll be something else?
0: I have no idea. I feel like this is one of the best parts of the show, is if you listen to Perceptions of the Real, we're on every other week on Saturday here on Lumpin. I'm always surprised, because I think people are going to go, I'm like, me personally, I would just build off of what I had written, but people always come back and write something new. But who knows? I would be, you know, if she came back and had built off of the original, I'm always surprised. So
1: yeah, what was her original? Was that supposed to be her and her husband going somewhere, or was that two different characters? What was that?
0: That's a really, you know, this is a good question for Leslie. But my understanding was like, it was her observing things in Irving Park. Like the change that comes with gentrification, like different stores are basically abandoned, empty in the strip mall, like thinking about her dog's hair that was left behind, which also I had a flashback to Twin Peaks, because watching Twin Peaks right now, season two, if you know, you know, the taxidermied white fur in the Agent Cooper's ongoing solving mystery of the murders that happen in Twin Peaks. But yeah, I, you know, she had mentioned the fur, and then it was about the driving, like the

0: the road trip across the city. That's what I understood is like, that's something which resonated to me because it's like, you know, being in the car with, that's a whole just lovely experience in life is like, you know, the road trips.
1: But also road trips, yes, but you could almost road trip like in Chicago.
0: Yeah.
1: And feel like you're going from state to state, country to country, visually, the sounds. Chicago is so huge, and home means something different in all of the neighborhoods in a way. Homes, you know, Chicago has a strong visual aesthetic, but also just homes look so different. Even within that aesthetic, there's so much variation and so many types of homes and how, like, I feel like class is really, like, on the surface here in Chicago. Like, there's nothing, like, hides behind it and how, like, social services are, like, here and are not here. You know what I mean? Like, certain neighborhoods that are just, like, chock full of, like, giant police headquarters versus, you know, neighborhoods that are just empty lots, right? I mean, that's something that really struck me with Leslie is, like, she was talking about these memories that come from her younger self of these people populating and inhabiting all of these spaces, kind of like how you were talking about memory spaces and how a dilapidated building or an empty lot in a way can also bring up that memory. Its absence brings it up, and that the space in a way doesn't have to exist anymore to think about it. It's almost that the space isn't there is enough to create that evocative scenario. And when she spoke, one of the first things she talked about was the summer. I think she said something about like the summer was full of loss and how it's kind of a strange thing when you think about it, how like the pain of loss can just also bring back the memory of that thing before it was gone and how that's painful in and of itself.
0: Yeah.
1: And how a home or a lack of a home can do that. A person or a lack of a person can do that. That it's almost like untangling that, I feel like, is part of what Leslie was talking about is like her writing engine.
0: Totally.
1: You know?
0: It's interesting because I feel like, okay, big brain here, but it's like there is, I think, sometimes this container of grief that comes with a lot of these things, but there's also like, there are portals to home that are full of like pleasure and memory that we don't even know, or like love. You know, I think about, I mean, this sounds so silly, but it's like people eating ancestral foods. Like I'll eat a fig and I'm like, why does this feel so good? You know, like I'll eat oatmeal, which, you know, shout out being like 50% Irish. Hey man, they were eating oatcakes. I've researched it. But like literally though, you know, you like eat certain things. and it like takes you to, that's because I think that I think capitalism and all power structures and all these things want us to be like, oh, the moving of people, the forcing of people around, the stripping and deprivation of things, that it doesn't matter, that this is just like what it is to exist. But I think there are things like, you know, we've had this ongoing theme of talking about Saint Pasolini, Pier Paolo Pasolini, who we love on the show. I think there's these inherent things that people have that like actually that, you know, are inside of us, that it's like, yeah, there's a lot of grief, but there's also like we're so deeply connected to land and to memory and other people. That's the other thing too, that like, you know, that's what I loved about Leslie Peace, was it was this balance of a lot of beauty and sorrow at the same time, which like isn't that life, you know, like I think that that's the part of us that subconsciously or sometimes consciously, depending on like, you know, people's amount of intentional work on something or just their awareness of it, that there are, you know, we are deeply connected to things and that really can't be erased. And I think that that's something that is something that really connects all of us, you know, as like the social creatures that we are.
1: Yeah. And I'm thinking, even as you're saying that, it's I'm having like flashbacks, but that living your day-to-day life, yeah, you're not like free of that. And I kind of thought that thought, and then I thought to myself, like, well, that's why people like compartmentalize things, is because actually carrying all that is pretty tough if you're like carrying it all the time. But that compartmentalizing, you know, obviously is a spectrum, but like can have a utility, and that might also be temporary too. That you're all of these things all at one time. You're a human, a mother, a child, an adult, you know, card-carrying member of the economic system that we're in. Like, you don't, like, there are these things that you can't put down, but you can, like, I don't know. I feel like that's a dance in and of itself, is like, how do you deal with all the things that you are or are not?
0: Oh, yeah. 100%. It's compartmentalization. And I think one thing I'm seeing from this show, too, is like, this, I think, also fuels a lot of things that people do. Like, this is the, or create, or write. Like, in a world and an existence where you have such a lack of control over what happens oftentimes, like, you know, I can see, like, this feels like, you know, Leslie brought up, like, seeing her own mother watch Univision, mm-hmm. and, like, seeing how much that affected her mother. Like, now she's writing, you know, she's doing journalism, she's doing these things because it's like, maybe not all of her stories are about that, but that's something that it's like, as a creator, like as a writer, that's something Leslie does have a lot of power and control over, are the narratives and the stories that she shapes about Chicago. Mm-hmm. You know, it just goes to show that like everybody comes to something with a perspective, and it's inspiring. I mean, that's why like we have this show. It's because like we think writing is, it's something that it should be accessible and people can do. And
1: hey, come on, Lynn, Leslie,
0: join us, Leslie.
1: Yeah,
0: Leslie Hurtado is back.
1: Hey, it's funny because the door to the studio doesn't have a handle; it just has a hole, and so I can see like Leslie's fingers like in the doorknob.
0: But it was great. It was great.
1: Oh yeah. Hey, Leslie.
2: Hi.
1: How you feeling?
2: I'm feeling good. The last one was, like, I had to write it, like, in a flash, but this one, there's a lot more thought and detail in it.
1: Wow.
2: So I'm excited.
1: Well, yeah, we both were just, like...
0: gushing over you.
1: Oh yeah. Okay. Yeah, and also just so, like, we were like, what's going to come out?
2: Yes.
1: You know? I feel like that's one of the most beautiful things is... Oh, is the timer going off?
2: Oh, yeah. You're right. Oh, my gosh. Just
1: perfect.
2: On time.
1: Yeah.
2: Just on time. And that's what this is about. It's uh-huh. about time.
0: Ooh.
1: Whoa.
0: Okay.
1: Yeah. I mean, if you're ready, I think just go for it.
2: Okay. Sounds good.
1: We'll take notes.
2: I'm ready. Scarab, mechanical beetle, punctures on the fur, feria celebrations of life. But her highness is a death saint. Why worry about mortality? Let me cherish all of you. But everyone wishes to stay an open presence. Because without them, how could we share our joy and our devotion? So the devotees say, honor the dead, and I will. Singing alongside them, I know you're here. Roses, marigolds, Virgin candles, fluorescent lights, the food, nopales, banda, it all seems like heaven. So all is well, and I'll love you forever. Scarab, mechanical beetle, crushed on the floor. A month ahead of Dia de los Muertos. I can now honor you, but that's the circle of life. And we are all entrapped in it. But there's beauty, because together we can remember and love all the same. Scarab, mechanical beetle, an ornate figure to some, but to me, a companion. Love you till the end of time. Love, Kronos.
0: So good. Leslie, I'm blown away.
1: Wow.
0: That was gorgeous.
2: Thank you.
0: So initial impression, one of the things that I love so much is this ribbon of, like, when you talk about love through all of this.
2: Yeah.
0: Like, and the scarab. I want to hear about the scarab, like, what it means. But I, like, also the Nopales, I was like, okay, this is everything that I love, that is, like, this convergence of memory and food and people and death and love and life just showed up in what you wrote. And that was so gorgeous.
2: Thank you.
1: It felt like a tribute.
2: Yeah, it's a tribute piece, and November is approaching, and I feel like because August was a month of loss, it's a time to honor, and this is not, it was for my dog, but for all the people that have passed away. And so I think that's the beauty of when you go to these celebrations, is that the community, they're together, and they're celebrating a person that had life, and yet their soul is still there. And I love attending these events, because I feel like we're all in this communal setting that's full of love and full of just memories and sharing and mourning, and I love it. I love that space. I love spaces like that.
1: Yeah. I wrote down a couple of phrases from your writing that I feel like they stood out to me, that kind of spoke to this, like, tributary energy. One of them was cherish all of you, and how even that, it felt so complete that that you love the, maybe even the unkempt edges of this person, this animal, or this, you know what I mean? The personality of somebody is not this clean thing you can put in a box. It's this wild energy that you're going to get all of it. And or I know you're here. How, like, it felt that it just made it feel so present, both in your own recalling or your own memory, your own, like present in the love for that person or dog in this case. And I switched the wording around, but the entrapped in the circle of life, how, like, even there, the circle of life also inherently means, like, there is the death and there is the loss.
2: Yes.
1: That's part of it. You can't actually have one without the other.
2: Yeah, it's like a contradiction, but it's still there, and they're still together. And it's like this circle of people, and people that you'll lose along the way, but that love is still there. It's around you. And that's the way I feel when I'm around people I care about. It's like, oh, like, I know you're not going to be here one day. And it's like that fear of death. And I understand why people have that fear. And so this is my way of saying, hold on to it. Hold on to people, every part of them, the bad, the good, the ugly. And even every day, say it to them that you love them. Because hate, it never leads to anything.
0: I'm so curious about, like, kind of the sensitivity that you have, Leslie, of, like, observing these types of things, like, that, like, you kind of, everything comes with the person when you love them. Like, is that something just you've always had, like, of just being, like, an observant person, or it's something you cultivated and grew? Because it shows up in your writing.
2: Yeah, I think people, they're full of, like, different stories and different personalities, and I've always found that interesting. And so no matter how they are, it's always important to, like, really dig deeper onto why they are that way. And I think each person, they have, like, a richness to them. And once it unfolds, it's amazing that you get to know someone, you can make a connection, wherever that is, any setting. And like here, it's a blue station. one of my favorite colors. It's such a, like a peaceful place to talk about things like this. And so Yeah, it's, I always like to really understand where my sources are coming from, because they all live a life of tragedy. And some are immigrants, like I said. Some are formerly incarcerated. And so they all have different stories, and it's important to honor them in writing, in service, whatever that looks like.
3: Yeah. Can you tell us a little bit about the symbolism in this piece, like the certain things that you chose? Because I feel like there were things that stuck out, you know, like the scarab. Like why did you choose the certain things in this story?
2: Yeah, so the scarab is based on a movie that made me fall in love with horror. It's Guillermo del Toro's Cronos.
1: That's what movie. I was thinking when you were reading this. I was like, this is Cronos.
2: Yeah, and so for those who haven't seen the movie, it's about a grandfather who owns an antique shop. And he finds a mechanical beetle that gives him immortal life. And it's a beetle that's mechanical, and it punctures your skin. It latches onto you, and he becomes a vampire. So his wife, they're old. His wife gets sick. And I don't, spoiler alert. But his wife gets sick, and he lives ahead of her. And it's this question of, should we be immortal, or should we praise the life that others had? What should we do? And I see that a lot in horror, the idea that you could die instantly. And would you still carry on, or do you want to be immortal? And so that's what this piece is about. It's about accepting loss and coming to terms with it. And just like the movie, he decides to crush the beetle and not be immortal, and to accept his fate and know that he had a great life with his wife, with his granddaughter. And it's one of the best movies I've ever seen. And I just love his work, and I love that he's a Mexican director. I just love what he does, and that's a film that's so special to me. And I wanted to talk about immortality and death and how it, like, coincides.
1: Yeah. That, like, it becomes so clear even as you're talking about that, like, the inherent, like, shine and beauty of life sort of could be the fact that it doesn't last forever.
2: Yeah.
1: Because if it did, then our existence now would become diluted.
2: Mm-hmm.
1: In a way that if you have a book that is, like, 5,000 pages long, not every single page can be great.
2: Yeah.
1: That in a way, if something is reduced, it can be like addition by subtraction, that, like, well, then the things that are still left are really special, and that's even more reason to cherish and to, like, walk with your head up and, like, with your eyes open, and to, like, take every single person as this, like, vessel of time.
2: Mm-hmm.
1: And experience, and of loss, and of tragedy, and of beauty, and of, like, excellence, that
2: yes.
1: All of those things exist in all of us.
2: Yeah, you talked about time, and Cronos is a personification of time. And time, when you're dreaming, it doesn't exist. But when you're present, it's an endless, endless loop of time. And just that's why I'm always, like, worried about what will happen if I say this, and the result will be that I won't see that person anymore. And so it's like that. It's that feeling of fear, and I've learned to appreciate that during the last month, and knowing that while that person or that animal, my companion, is not here, I can still feel his energy. And yeah, and time, it exists with that in some way. And yeah, I
3: Mm-hmm. It's almost like love is immortality, yeah. You know? Like the
2: like that is eternal.
3: Mm-hmm. That is eternal. Yeah. Like, yeah.
1: As we're approaching the end, will you give us a picture of the dog? Will you paint us a picture?
2: I will.
1: Tell us.
2: I have an art piece honoring him, and I love that piece.
1: What was the dog like? What kind of dog was it?
2: He was a Cocker Spaniel. And, he had long hair, but he always wore, like, a bluish, greenish collar. So, yeah, blue is, like, always there. But even though it's blue, it's important not to feel blue. Because even though you're around sadness and tragedy, just keep going. Do the best that you can to help, to do something, to spread awareness. In regards to the recent events, just be present, and share all the information that you can to help others.
3: What was your dog's name?
2: Zuzu.
3: What?
2: Yeah. My cousin gave it to him, because of the fortune teller box, the machine.
1: Whoa.
2: Imagine Zuzu.
1: Oh, yeah. Like the almost like puppet.
2: Yeah.
0: Animatronic.
1: Slightly creepy, but
2: yes. Yeah, I loved it, and we all gave it to him, and it just sticked, and I love it.
3: Well, we love Zuzu, and
2: thank you.
3: We're happy that you were able to come on the show, Leslie, and you shared so much. It's really an honor to have you, join the show, and
1: yeah. I hope the one thing that they take from listening to your writing is the fact that like. You can create something like deeply special, even in a small container of time. I mean, what you made in both 5 and 20 minutes, it's like,
3: Mind-blowing.
1: You don't always need toil and trouble for months over something, like this real like gem of the mind can come out.
2: Thanks.
1: If it's the right set and setting.
2: And it's like what you're feeling, so it's all on paper.
1: Yeah. Well, thank you, Leslie. This is the close. 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And maybe in the future, you'll hear a little bit more from Leslie. I'm Eli.
3: And I'm Sarah.
2: Thanks. And I'm Leslie.
1: Thanks, Leslie.

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6: Get out, bro. I swear, man. If it isn't that Akechi and Joker, it's that Ghetto and Gojo. 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
8: 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And today, we are kicking off a new season by talking about pets and animals. In this episode, Whoops Up, Paws Up, the team will be talking about histories, comparing cultural perceptions of animals, and exploring how we live and can live alongside animals. We'll be sharing information, some guidance, and a curated selection of songs.
9: Hello, hello, guys. This is Edna. Today, we are going to talk about pets, and I'm going to give you some information that you guys should know if you want to adopt a pet. I hope that information is helpful for you guys, and I hope you enjoy my audio piece. And remember, adoption is better than buying a pet. Enjoy!
10: Hello, hello, guys. This is Edna Morales. Today, I'm so excited, guys, because I got to tell you the story about how I got my cats. And also, I'm gonna be telling you about my personal experience about adopting in another country. Also, I'm gonna give you some tips. I'm gonna tell you about the requirements you need to adopt a pet in Chicago and some other things. I hope you guys enjoy my audio piece. I will always recommend adopting, guys, because I feel like when you adopt a pet from the shelter, everything is magical. You get to know your best friend and you get to know another member of the family. Just imagine those poor babies all sad and cold in the shelter. Nobody plays with them. They're so lonely all day. Wouldn't you want to help those poor, sad and hopeless babies?
11: My experience on adopting a pet here in Chicago. One day, I was like scrolling on my phone and then I got a text message from my friend and she said, oh, they're giving away two cats. Would you be interested? And I said, of course. So she just sent me the information and then they dropped the cats off my house. But it was funny because my mom told me, yeah, like you have permission to have one cat. And I said, oh, mom, yes, like it's only one cat. Is that okay? And she said, yes. And then when they got home, there were two cats. And then she's like, I told you, only one. And I'm like, well, you cannot keep one away because they told me one of the requirements for you to have the cats is to keep them together because they're brothers and they're so attached to each other. They were 4 months. And I was like, wow, we're going to keep them together. And my mom was like, okay, fine. And then another thing I wanted to talk about is that when I was in Mexico, or when I used to live in Mexico, adopting straight animals was actually so normal because when you go over there, you see a lot of stray dogs and stray cats. And of course, it's not the best thing, right? But like, it's super common over there. So I used to have 3 dogs and 1 cat. One of my dogs was indoor and outside dog. And then he was like really old. He was 15 years old. And the other 2 dogs I used to have, one of them, well, my mom found her on the street. She used to sell tortas on her car. Like, she used to drive to places, and because she had a restaurant, and she used to like deliver, right? And then she found this dog on her way, and she's like, well, I'm gonna keep her. And she named her Sol. And we left her in Mexico with my grandma. My grandma, like, has Sol right now, and Sol is so happy. And then one day my dad picked me up from school, and then he's like, open the trunk. And then I found this dirty dog. Like, he was so cute. He was white, and he had curly hair, but you couldn't see his curls because, like, he was super dirty. And it looked like gray. It looked like a gray dog. And he's like, well, I brought you this dog. I found it outside. He called it Chispita, and I'm like, I don't like that name. So I called it Rocky. But my sister always, well, my mom always called him Peluchin. And my sister was, like, 2 years old, so my sister said Petute, Petutin, so we just called him Petute. I was like, okay, fine, Petute sounds cute. And then when I got my cat, I went to this, like, pet store place, but in Mexico it's really different. Because over there you can adopt a pet, right? Like, you go and you're like, oh, I want to adopt this animal, and they will just give it away. But over there, they wouldn't give you the animal already vaccinated or neutered or spayed. They wouldn't even give it to you like the worm. They would just give it to you like, oh, there you go. And then it's like your own responsibility to fix the animal. It's like when you adopt a stray animal or rescue a stray animal over here in the United States. Like, it's your responsibility to fix it or to take it to the bed and to check the vaccines. Over here, when you adopt an animal from the shelter, everything is way different. But I'm going to be talking about that next. Now I'm going to talk about adopting a pet from a shelter in Chicago. To adopt a pet in Chicago, you will need to be 18 to 21 years old, provide a valid government ID, and show proof of your residence. Complete an application and pay some adoption fees. They will go to your house and check it around. Especially if you have other pets, you will have to, like, show them if it's in order, if it has all the vaccines. Key requirements are, you gotta talk to your renter, and they must provide, like, a landlord approval and contact information to confirm pet policies. They will give you an application, and after the application they will have an interview with you. They will have, like, a family pet meeting. All household members should attend the meeting, right? Because some rescues require current pets to be spayed, neutered, and have all the vaccines. The fees vary by age. Let's say if the animal is really young, the fee will be higher. But if the pet is older, the fee will be lower. Also, the location. Many rescues require to live in a specific radius of Chicago. We already talked about the fee, but this will cover essential medical services like spaying, neuter, surgery, vaccinations, microchipping, parasite control, flea, tick, worm treatment, health exam, and sometimes starter supplies like collars or food. And that's why they ask for a fee when you adopt a pet at the shelter. Now let's talk about saving a stray animal. I feel like this will be a different thing, because I feel like, first of all, you gotta make sure that animal doesn't belong to anybody. And this is how you do it. Like, you will take it to a center and they will check if the animal or pet is microchipped, and if it's not, then you can keep it. And the only things that you will need to do will be the basic medical services, as I already mentioned, like neutering, spay, microchipping, vaccination, flea, tick, and worm services too. And also be ready with the things that are, like, the essential needs for a pet, like food, a bed, and stuff like that.
10: Also, before adopting, you gotta have in mind some things. Ensure you have the time to daily take care of your animal. And then also basic needs, like feeding, walking, and training. Let's say, if you have a cat, you gotta find out the perfect litter, the perfect food, because every cat is different. Also, if you guys didn't know, some of the litter is really, really toxic for cats, because sometimes the dust that some of the litters have is really, really dangerous, because if your cat breathes in that dust, they can have serious health problems. Also, as pet owners, we always gotta be aware about what can be toxic for our pets inside the house, like some flowers and medicine that you can find inside the house. Also some food, like something that is really poisonous for cats and dogs is garlic and onions. So we always gotta be aware of that. Another important thing is pet neutering and spaying. This is important because they significantly prevents life-threatening or reproductive cancers and infections, and reduce behavioral issues like roaming and aggression. Another thing that you can have in mind if you want to have a pet is pet insurance. It's crucial because it acts as a financial safety net against unexpected high cost pet bills for accidents and illness. So I will recommend you guys to check that, because I believe that it's really important to take care of our pet's health. Today I have a guest, and she's gonna tell us her experience about adopting a dog at the shelter. Hello Melody, how you doing?
12: I'm doing good.
10: Okay, can you answer some questions about your experience today?
12: Mm-hmm.
10: What was your favorite part about having a dog or adopting a dog?
12: I think that I get the chance to help them and give them a better life, a better future, instead of them just being there, I think.
10: Did you struggle with anything? Like,
12: She has a really bad biting habit, so sometimes she bites us a lot, so that's a struggle.
10: What was the basic things that you got for your dog?
12: A bed, food, water, toys, a crate, and like some fancy bowls. That's really it.
10: And if someone gave you the option about getting a fancy dog that is like a different breed, but you have to buy it, would you buy it, or would you rather adopt a dog at the shelter?
12: I think I would adopt a dog at the shelter because, like, for one thing, those dogs that are really expensive probably have really good life, like a really good life wherever they are. And then adopting a dog, I feel like it's better because they go through so much, and they, like, my dog went from Texas over here on a plane, so I think, like, adopting a dog is better.
10: Okay, thank you so much.
12: Mm-hmm.
10: Bye. And that'll be all, guys. I really hope you enjoyed my audio piece, and I hope that you guys learned something new.

0: Hello, my name is Stephanie. My audio is an interview done mostly in Spanish, so for those who may not understand, I'll give a summary at the end of the interview of what I talked about.
1: We have been talking about pets primarily with a US-focused lens, and I would like to expand further than that. All of us have different relationships with animals, and it's interesting to see those relationships play out in our lives as they can be drastically different from person to person. With that in mind, I had the pleasure of interviewing my mom on her experience growing up in a country where pets were viewed a little differently. Let's take a listen. Hello. So today I'll be asking you a bit about your experience with having pets. Before we get into it, can you give us a little bit of background on where you grew up?
2: Hola. Yo crecí en la Ciudad de México hasta los 21 años y después me vine para acá, para Estados Unidos.
1: In your time living over there, did you have any pets growing up?
2: Sí. 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
1: How would you describe that experience of having all those pets?
2: Referente a los perros, como estábamos niños, era muy divertido tenerlos siempre alrededor de nosotros. 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
2: No necesariamente, porque cuando teníamos mascotas en México, cuando las teníamos, éramos niños y no nos importaba el tipo de relación que tuviéramos con ellos. 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
1: Do you have any questions or is there anything that you think about in terms of pet owners as someone who is not a pet owner currently?
2: Sí, me gustaría saber cómo lidiar con animales caseros o con el encierro de los animales aquí en este país. 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
1: Are you content with the experiences you've had with your pets, or would you have preferred a different experience?
2: En mi opinión personal, la experiencia que tuve con mis mascotas mientras las tuvimos es una experiencia que no cambiaría. 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
1: All right, that's all the questions I had. Thank you so much for participating in this interview. And to anyone listening, I hope you guys got to learn something new about people's experiences in other countries relating to pets. And I hope you enjoy what's coming up next.
0: Before we move on, I'd like to summarize what was talked about. My mom talked about how some of the pets she had dogs, canaries, and a tarantula. She talked about how pets are much freer in Mexico and how she isn't used to animals like dogs being inside the house. She also mentioned that she also feels that pets are happier in Mexico since they are free to go wherever, whenever, on their own.
3: Hello guys, this is Edna again, and I'm with
0: Stephanie
4: and Irma.
3: And we're going to have a conversation about how is not having pets and having pets, because Steph doesn't have pets, but me and Irma have cats, so we want to talk about it. How is it for you, Steph, not having like pets at all?
0: It's interesting because I notice that whenever I go to people's houses and they have pets, I don't know how to hold myself. Like, I can tell I get really tense. I get really, I don't want to say anxious, but a little bit anxious. Like, I feel like I know a little bit of how to act with like cats and dogs, for example. But I just like don't, because I haven't grown up with them, I can't read their body language really well. So I never know if I'm like, oh, if I'm bothering them or if they don't want to be around me. So I try not to push it, but then I just like, I don't know. I don't know how to hold myself. And then if like dogs are very affectionate, I don't know. I just like, it makes me feel weird. I'm like, oh, don't lick me. Yeah, especially in my house, I've liked the idea of having a pet. But my mom has been like super big on like no animals in the house. Things need to be very clean. And that's been like a big reason. She's like, she doesn't want mess. She doesn't want anything. So I think the same way. And so like, I also feel similar where I'm like, I feel weird like touching a pet. And I'm like, oh, I have to like wash my hands or something. Which I know is a different experience for everyone else, but that's what I got used to.
4: No, yeah, for sure. I think before owning like cats, I've had like smaller animals. Like I've had like hamsters for like a while and birds. So I wasn't used to like a big animal like jumping on me or like wanting to hang out with me. So I was like, oh, what's up guys? Like, you guys wanna hang? Or sometimes some people allow you to like pick up their pets, some people don't. So I'm just like still very new to like, hello, like I don't wanna interrupt you, but I want to pet you and give you, like, affection. But now, like, owning cats, like, I see how, like, they're like, oh, I want to see the baby. And I was like, he's just chilling, you know, leave him alone, you know. So I get that, of, like, you don't know what to do with pets because they can't talk.
3: Mm-hmm. Yeah. I get that because I remember when Steph went to my house and my cat was like so happy, like meow, meow, meow around her. And then she was just like, oh, cat. And I was like, okay. And for me, I don't really get mad if they want to like carry my pet. But there was like this occasion where one of my friends came over and she picked up my cat by like the extra skin they had behind the neck. Mm. And that really made me mad. And I'm like, hey, you can like carry my cat, but don't pick him up like that. And she's like, it's because I pick up my cat like that. I'm like, okay, that's you. But if you knew more about cats, you will know that cats get so stressed when you do that. When they are kittens, it's okay because the mother do that, right? But when they're grown cats, they really don't like that. So, and then after that, we didn't really talk anymore. But I'm like, I don't care. I'd rather be with my cat than be with you. So, yes. But yes, Steph, my cat loves you.
4: Oh, that's actually really cute.
3: Okay, guys, I hope you enjoyed our conversation, and we'll be right back after these short messages.

0: With threats of raids and immigration enforcement in Chicago, know that we all have rights, regardless of immigration status. You have the right to remain silent. You have the right to refuse entry to your home without a warrant signed by a judge. You have the right to speak to a lawyer. Do not sign anything you do not understand. The best way to defend our community is by knowing and defending our rights. This public service announcement was brought to you by Lumpen Radio.
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everyone, Irma here, and you're about to listen to an audio piece I made about my one-year update with my children, who just so happen to be cats. Enjoy! Hello everybody, this is Irma, and as of January, it has been a whole year since I've owned cats for the first time. For context, I have three cats. I have a boy named Bo, a girl named Faye, and another girl named Wasabi. Bo and Faye are actually twins, and I got them at the same time. Wasabi came along in November. When I first got Faye and Bo, they had just turned 2 months, which means they no longer require milk from their moms and are able to consume solid foods. One of the big questions I had when first acquiring cats was, what should I feed them? There are so many options at pet stores. What's better, dry food, wet food, a mix? How much should I feed them? Oh, so many questions! I was terrified that I was going to starve them, but I also didn't want to overfeed them, so I was at a loss. Luckily, there's this thing called the internet. To an article titled How Much to Feed a Kitten from Chewy.com, quote, use your kitten's weight to determine approximately how many calories they should be getting each day. Then look at the label on your kitten food to see how many calorie per gram and calorie per cam for wet food or calorie per cup dry food it provides. 1. Divide your kitten's caloric needs by the food's caloric content to figure out how much of that food to feed your kitten each day. 2. Divide this amount by the number of meals you plan to offer each day to get each meal's serving size, end quote. A lot of other websites say the same thing about keeping up and matching with your cat's weight and how many calories are in a can of food or a bag of dry food to know how much to feed them. As far as how many times you should be feeding them, the same websites and others like RoyalCanine.com state that, quote, multiple small meals a day is one of the best ways to ensure your cat is well fed, end quote. With what type of food? Personally, I choose to feed my cats wet food because it is commonly known that cats tend to not drink enough water, and wet food helps ensure that. I also add some water in their food to help increase that water intake. Obviously, not everyone can afford wet food, so dry food can be just as good as long as your cat is having enough. Something that can help to hydrate your cats is to, again, add water to their kibble. Since this is my first time with cats, I can admit I've made some questionable decisions, such as with the food. While it's recommended to leave food out for your cats to eat when they're kittens, I should have tried to make sure one cat wasn't eating more than the other. Because as they got older, I saw that Bo was getting quite bigger than his sister, and it was then that I realized that he has just been chowing down on the food while my poor Faye was getting whatever crumbs Bo didn't see. So maybe I could have just fed them more times a day to ensure that they were eating evenly. Another decision I made was to have them sleep in a cage at night for the first 6 months. My room is on the second floor, and I was so paranoid that they would fall down the stairs or eat something bad while I was asleep. Therefore, having them in a cage eased my mind. And it wasn't a small cage, it was huge. From what I found, there are debates whether it's a good idea or not, and it depends on how the cat reacts to being in a cage. For the first 3 months, they didn't seem to mind slash like the cage because they were still little babies, and saw it as a safe place compared to this new big room they were in. However, once they got around the 4 to 6 month age, they had way more energy and wanted to explore more, so it was then that I decided to have them cageless. I remember that first night was crazy. They had the zoomies pretty much all night, and I don't remember getting much sleep. Then they adjusted to my sleep schedule, and it's been much better. Something I didn't expect when I owned two cats was getting a third 10 months later. Wasabi came into the family as a rescue, long story. She was 7 months old and very curious walking around the house.

0: knew that you have to introduce cats slowly to one another to avoid territorial conflict, so that's what I did. There are many ways to introduce cats to each other. One way being from Paws.com, which says, quote, the two cats should be able to smell and hear, but not see or touch each other. Each cat should have their own food and water bowl, litter box, scratching post, bed, etc. Feed the cats near the door that separates them so they learn that coming together, even though they can't see each other, results in a pleasant experience. In addition to regular cat food, feed the cats extra special treats near the door as well, like tiny pieces of tuna, salmon, cheese, chicken, or liver. After 2 to 3 days, switch the cat's location so they can investigate each other's smell. This also allows the new cat to explore a different section of your home. Some behaviorists suggest rubbing the cats separately with the same towel to intermix their scents, end quote. Let me tell you guys, it was a struggle. Seeing them hiss at me because I smelled like the other cat broke my heart, and I was terrified they could never be besties. What helped me was leaving a shirt that smelled like the new baby so they would get used to it. And with a little bit of patience, they became civil, and now they're all the bestest of friends. It's the best! Something I think I would change in that whole process was how I spent my time with each cat. Since Wasabi was new and all alone, I spent most of my day and slept with her on the couch for a couple days. This meant that I wasn't spending much time with Faye and Bo, which then inevitably affected their relationship with me because they saw how I wasn't giving them all my attention anymore. I was still feeding them and tried to be in their presence, but I left them alone a lot. That's a bad move on me. Now that everyone gets along, I try my best to give all my cats equal amounts of attention, so there's no beef. The best part of this first year experience was watching each cat grow into their own personalities and see how their relationships develop with each other and with me. Bo is kind of a brat, and also spoiled, and food driven, but he can be very chill and very sweet. He'll do anything for food. He even lets me cut his nails as long as there's a reward, except to be picked up. However, because of his love for food, I taught him a few tricks, like how to sit, give paw, and spin. Faye is independent. She likes to chill in high places like the top of a fridge or a bookshelf. When it's food time, she will run to the table where her food is kept and wait patiently for her turn. So sweet! Wasabi is a sweetheart. She will accept any love with loud purrs. She likes to follow her older brother and sister, and she's very chatty with her squeaky meows. While it was a bumpy first year, I wouldn't change it. I love my babies, and I like to think that they love me. I'm learning every day with them, and I cannot wait to continue this lifelong journey with them.
1: Hello everyone, my name is Chantal. Today you will be listening to some short interviews I did with some animal lovers about their first experiences with their pets. I hope you guys enjoy.
2: Please share your name, your pet's name, and tell us a little bit about how they came into your life.
3: My name is David. So I have 4 dogs. I have Shorty, he's a mini poodle Bichon mix. I have Paloma, she's a purebred Bichon. I have Abby, she's a standard poodle. I have Chance, he's like a miniature doodle mix, I think. And then I have Dixie. She's a little, what's it called? A calico cat. So most of my dogs are rescues. The cat too is also a rescue. So Paloma, Shorty, and Chance are all rescues. Abby was, we got her from Georgia. Shorty we got from my tia because he wasn't being treated well. And my mom has always loved dogs. Paloma we also got from another one of my cousins. Basically, they're like, my cousins couldn't take care of them, so they gave them to us. The cat I got out of a box, quite literally. So there was a lady, she had a box of cats. She was kind of selling them in front of the what was nearby my house. Mm-hmm. And my dad, he went up and he called my mom and asked if she wanted a cat. And so he picked a little calico hiding behind some cardboard.
2: What was your family's reaction to first getting them?
3: So the first one I got was Shorty. It was my mom's idea, actually. This was, I think, around the time I was born. This was after I was born. He's like 11. Yeah, so it was her idea. We got her from my tia, and I feel like from what I can remember, the first couple years were kind of not chaotic, but just like questionable, because she was still getting used to being, you know, more catered to and getting used to the new faces, including myself. Most of our dogs was my mom's idea. For Paloma, she was given to us by my tia because she's a really hyperactive dog, so they thought that she was too much for them, and especially for their other dog Mickey. He's a little black poodle, mm-hmm. a standard poodle, and she would always kind of play roughly. So they gave her to us to kind of take care of, because that's kind of the people we were at the time. Chance was my idea. I fought long and hard to keep Chance. So for Chance, Chance was actually abandoned at our shop. The lady came in, because my mom was a dog grooming shop, right? So the lady came in to get her dog groomed. And then after the dog was groomed, the lady never came back. So we kept Chance for a few weeks, right? My mom wanted to, you know, give him away, but I fought to keep him. And I kind of had to convince my mom over like the course of another few weeks that I would train him and everything. So I had to potty train him. I had to teach him to sit, to stay, all that. And so that was kind of always my responsibility.
2: What is one memory that has stuck with you whenever you think of your pet?
3: The one memory that I think about the most when I'm with Chance is the first few days I got him, right? He was very nervous, and it was the first time he'd warmed up to me. The first time he came out of his cage and he came and he sat right by me, right, while I was watching TV. I went and grabbed his bowl and I gave him some food, and eventually he came up and just kind of sat with me for a little bit. That was the first time I think he came out of his cage willingly, when it wasn't, you know, for him to go outside and use the bathroom, because we had to keep him separate because he was new and he was extremely nervous. He wasn't bitey, but he was just like, he wouldn't come out of his cage.
2: What is the lesson you learned from taking care of your pet?
3: When you're getting a pet, there's not much you can do to prepare besides to just have a area where they can play around, especially for dogs, because almost all dogs are hyperactive, especially the little ones. So you have to have a space for them where they can play around and they can, you know, do all that stuff. You gotta have toys, food, obviously. But another thing is all dogs also have, you know, different diets, different dietary needs and different, you know, schedules that they need for literally everything. Me and my family over time, our dogs kind of synced. So they all eat the same food actually, and they all use the bathroom at the same time, but they all act different. Like Shorty, he's old and he's lazy. Abby, she's like in between. Loma's hyperactive, and Chance is like the one who's always running around and jumping off people and things. I was once taking a nap and he quite literally gut checked me, because he jumped on the couch straight into my gut and woke me up and jumped right off and ran around the house.
2: Do you have an idea of your next possible pet?
3: It's probably gonna be a while before we get another pet. My mom, she will most likely want to get another dog. I doubt we'll get another cat, but I am like very leaning towards we should get another cat. I've already told her before we should get a little boy cat, because mm-hmm. Dixie's a girl, right? And mm-hmm. she's really mean. She gave me a little scar right here on my knuckle. she scratched the hell out of me.
4: Cats are really lovable when they want to be.
3: Yeah.
4: But other than that,
3: very independent.
4: Very independent.
5: My name is Kimberly. My pet's name is Mercy. And how I got it was actually because I live in a very bad neighborhood. So one time someone actually broke into our house and we had to get protection in a way. So that's how I got my dog, but I still like very much love her. So
6: My name is Rachel. My dog's name is Zen, and I got the dog from one of my friends who I've known since kindergarten, because she reached out to me and she's like, oh, do you want a dog? Like, I've been like, I know you've been wanting a dog, so like, do you want to like, you know, come see? And then that's all.
5: When we first got them, my mom, she didn't know. My dad just brought her in, but we're all shocked. My mom didn't want her, but then she like got comfort, and we all got like, we all love the dog. So
6: my mom, she was fine with it. She loves my dog.
5: I feel like just one time I feel like my dog, she knows how I feel. And this one time I had like a really bad day and I was crying really bad, and like she just knew like what to do. Like she just like stood beside me and like just like let me pet her and stuff like that, so which cheered me up.
6: I think, yeah, it was when my mom gave away my dog to, like, this one lady, because we had to, like, travel to, like, this, we had to travel back to California, and they wouldn't allow, like, any dogs or anything to be in the building, so, like, that really, like, hurt a lot, because mm-hmm. I, like, you know, mm-hmm. really like that dog.
5: Oh, that was so messed up. I feel like just, like, waking up and then hearing her, like, get up and then, like, scratch the crate, so you know she's up, and like I know she's always there, so I feel like just if that noise goes away, I feel like she will be always like so I'll always remember her like in that way.
6: I have to say, like, when he like tries like coming to my room because like he's bored,
5: but I feel like if I had another pet, I'll probably get like a chameleon because they're really cool.
6: I'd probably get a bunny because I really like how like fluffy they are, so like I want one of those.
7: Well, my name is Jasmin Plata. I go by Jazz. I have a pet rat named Felicia. And she actually came into my life because my last hamster, they had passed away. So I wanted a new upgraded pet. So I went to PetSmart with my grandparents and I saw Felicia with her six other siblings. And I just loved her, how she looked and everything. So I picked her out, and ever since then, she's been in my life. Well, my grandma and my grandparents, they didn't really approve, but they still got it for me because I was sad, and they hated her. They hated her, and my grandma started warming up to her every time I took her out the cage, and my grandfather as well. Now they just love her to death. Giving her kisses when I come home, like, literally, I just take her out the cage and start, like, smooching her, like, and she loves it. She just stands there, like... She just stands there and just takes
8: she
7: it.
8: Just takes
7: yeah,
8: it.
7: She loves it. Be more lovable. Like, be more, just show love, dog. Like, because, like, animals, they need that love. Or else they'll die. Like, you just need to show them, like, and rats are supposed to be in pairs. So I got her only, but I take really good care of her. And I looked it up, and they said if I were to buy another pet now, she'll probably kill them. Ooh, I don't know. I feel like after Felicia, I'm probably going to be pretty heartbroken. Like, yeah, for, like, another pet, I'll probably say a ferret. I really want a ferret.
8: I see that.
7: Yeah, I really want a ferret.
9: Hey, everypony. It's Jesus. And I kind of wanted to take a look at pets and animals outside of the U.S. because I feel like sometimes we kind of focus too much in the United States. So thanks for taking the time to join me.
2: Being from the United States, we kind of have a certain perception of pets. We grow accustomed to the usual dogs, cats, fish, hamsters, maybe a bird. But what about the rest of the world? For example, did you know that in northern Nigeria, some men have hyena as pets? According to the Reuters, there is a lineage of hyena men who pass down the knowledge of taming and taking care of them. This lineage of hyena men go around northern Nigeria with their hyenas to entertain and perform. Learning about hyena men put me in the mind of celebrities having weird pets, and I immediately thought of NBA Youngboy who had a pet tiger, or Snoop Dogg, who had a pet cockroach, which he named the Gooch, and Ariana Grande, who had a pet pig. I think these examples open up to the question on if people should be allowed to have certain animals as pets, and if it's ethical to allow people to have any animal as a pet, especially if certain precautions aren't taken to make sure these animals are properly cared for. Did you know that in Quindío, Ecuador, they hold a yearly celebration for guinea pigs? It is a citywide celebration where the people come together to honor guinea pigs. They even dress up their guinea pigs to compete in the beauty contest. I would also like to highlight Xolos, a breed of dog that has a special connection to Mexico. According to Nat Geo, ancient peoples from Mexico and Central America were the first to breed them. Certain cultures, like the Mayans, believe that Xolos could guide dead people into the underworld and could also heal them. Because Xolos come from indigenous Mexican culture, They now serve as a connection Mexicans can have to our indigenous roots. For example, there is Club Tijuana that was founded in 2007 that also goes by the name Los Cholos. They use a cholo on their badge and also use a cholo as a mascot. During research on cholos and learning about their history and ties to my culture reminded me of the Irish people and their connection to wolves. Ireland used to have a native species of wolves during pre-Catholic times. Irish families would keep them as pets and would raise them like members of the family and would also prove as private species in Druid ceremonies. But after Ireland was reconquered by Oliver Cromwell, they were purposely hunted to extinction in an attempt to civilize the Irish people and to erase part of the Irish identity. I think this example of the relationship between animals and people serves to show just how important animals are to people, and how sometimes our relationships to animals can be weaponized, and how sometimes animals and our relationship to them can be very important to our identity. Looking at how different cultures have different connections to different animals, or even the same animals, can remind us that humans are also part of nature. And I think people tend to forget that. It's kind of beautiful that we always have a connection to nature.
9: Hello, it's Jesus, and I'm back to introduce Marissa and their piece on digital pets. Hope you enjoy.
8: Pet ownership is not possible for everyone. Disability, monetary costs, time, and other issues contribute to this. Virtual pets, such as those found in video games, phone apps, and websites, are lower maintenance digital alternatives. Their version can range wildly, but ultimately have the main gameplay be about caring for an animal. This segment will go over three notable pet games, and a small statement related to the current state of pet games.
2: The first mainstream pet game for computers was Dogs, released in 1995 by PF Magic along with Cats in 1996. In the game, the player chooses a pet to adopt and raise and can feed and play with their pets as they react in a semi-realistic manner. In Cats and future titles, they react differently based on their individual personalities. The games have a unique pseudo 3D visual style, with the pets being made of various circles and lines that are animated in a way to look like a 3D model. This system allows to make custom pets with external editors, which has a whole community based around the practice. In future titles, the game also allowed you to breed your pets, which can lead to interesting results with custom pets. In 1997, Tomokachi Pets were released worldwide by Bondi. Unlike other games on the list, these are their own standalone toys with LCD screens showing simple visuals of the pets, which in canon are aliens. The gameplay loop is simple. The player must feed and play and generally care for their pet regularly. However, the game cannot be paused and it must be given lots of attention, as the pet is able to die if not cared for properly. This led to schools banning them due to distracting kids during class. The toys were incredibly popular, with video games, anime, and general merchandise being made of the characters throughout the years. The franchise still continues to be popular today, especially within the 90s, 2000 nostalgia being big recently. Launched in 1999 by Adam Powell and Donna Williams, Neopets is a web-based pet game that has players care for fictional animals as pets in the world of Neopia. Along with the pet-raising element, there were also various games, social features, and an economy with a simulated stock market and various story elements. The site was incredibly popular and had brand deals with huge companies. The advertising of those companies within the site, however, were not received well. Neopets used a strategy called immersive advertising, where advertisements were part of the game itself. Players earned currency through the mini games, and some of these games were, for those old enough to recognize it, very clearly ads. Many criticize this as children, the main demographic of the site, might not know they were being advertised to. There were also many games which introduced children to simplified forms of gambling. The site, under pressure, eventually did not allow those under 13 to play those games.
8: Nowadays, there are many pet games on cell phones. One of the most popular ones, My Talking Tom, has been a huge inspiration for many other games, attempting to capitalize on its fame. It features simple gameplay matching hunger, happiness, hygiene, and sleep meters. On top of this, there are mini-games that award in-game currency and various customization options for both the pet and the backgrounds. The game is filled with advertisements, however, and so are its clones. There are hundreds, possibly thousands of these games that appear to be reskins and ripoffs of one another, with basic mini-games and same status meters, all to make money off ad revenue provided by Google. Another modern pet game that comes to mind, which is not really focused on the pet care aspect, though, is the Pet Simulator series on Roblox. These games are focused around collecting loot boxes, simplified gambling, to earn pets to trade with others, and have options to increase the odds of winning, purchasable by real-world currency. While there are many pet games released, both indie and non-indie, the most popular will probably be the ones that latch onto whatever is most exploitable to make a profit, such as virtual gambling. This isn't exclusive to the genre either. Many, many popular games have loot boxes, and outside of gaming, sports betting has become heavily advertised and normalized as of late. Ultimately, this is all an issue with a system that encourages endless profit, no matter what happens. Thank you for listening.

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1: 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This is What's Up on WLPN LP Chicago 105.5 FM, Lumpin' Radio. Today's episode of Woof's Up, Paws Up has covered varied personal experiences with animals and pets and some tips and tricks around the adoption process. Next up is an audio piece by yours truly. My piece will be exploring the life of a pug through a short fiction piece following the goodest of boys, Vax. I hope you enjoy this little iteration of Vax's indomitable wit. Vax was waiting for his owner to come home. It had been a long day of boredom and couch enjoyment. As an 8-year-old pug, Vax found that certain privileges in life, like plentiful food, good rest, and the open company of his owner, should be much easier to get. Lying on the couch was getting uncomfortable, so he shifted and readjusted his body in a different circle, pushing down on the uncomfortable feeling in his tummy, letting out a fart, and laying down again. Vax was starting to get frustrated. His breathing was rattling around his skull, and he was both hungry and bored. And where was his owner? Where was Jebediah Croker? He angrily scratched his ears with his feet, huffing as he felt his breath catch at the twist. He was getting increasingly restless. As somebody who was alright with spending most of his time on the couch at the dip between the fourth and fifth cushions, Vax was unaccustomed to feeling this restless. Vax sensed the presence of Jebediah, which was really just a distant jingle of keys and the horrendous smell of evergreen cologne he wore, and moved. Despite his excitement, Vax gingerly walked down the stairs from the couch and trounced over to the door. And then Jebediah was there, and Vax enjoyed his little cuddles that he pretended he didn't like. And then Vax had to stare Jebediah down because food was late. Jebediah shuffled around preparing specialty food because Vax had an incident some months ago that had led to him being carted around a scary white room and becoming very woozy indeed. He didn't like to think about it. Sorry, bud. Late today because I was delayed by an urgent task. You know how the corporate world works. Oh well, I guess you don't know. Jebediah leaned down to rub Vax's back. Aren't you a spoiled little potato? Never worked a day in your life. His voice rose to the kind of squeal he got right before he... Yes. Right before he strong-armed Vax into a tight hug. Vax huffed, gave Jebediah a moment to enjoy the hug before he struggled out. Vax still didn't have his food. And then Vax was eating away. Jebediah wiped him down after because crumbs had a bad habit of getting caught between his skin folds. They went out for a walk, slowly, because Vax kept feeling like he was breathing with a plastic bag on his face. As if, just when he went to take in a breath, a wall of something slammed in his face and the air was just gone. They were going slow. There used to be a time, when Vax wasn't quite so old, that he could run some odd 10 minutes and really enjoy himself. But he was 8, and Vax supposed that's what age did to a dog. They were back in from the walk in 15 minutes. Jebediah dropped a wet towel on him, and Vax sighed in relief. His body felt hot, and he was starting to feel a little lightheaded. He found his usual after-walk spot. A cool square of hardwood so that he could leech out all the heat from his body that felt like it would explode his body to smithereens if he didn't become one with ice. Usually, the post-rock heat wasn't quite so bad, but today seemed different. Vax shrugged and settled down, struggling to find a way to curl up that still allowed him to snuffle comfortably. And then he slept. A note. Pugs are susceptible to twice the amount of health issues as other breeds, due to their flat faces. They have been bred primarily for aesthetic cuteness, which has led to the health in their breed to decline. Ethical breeders have been working to encourage the growth and development by breeding pugs that aren't quite as highly susceptible to health issues. It is a good idea to seek information out on ethical and trusted breeders or adoption options if one is looking to own a pug.
2: Hi, my name is Diego Garcia. Today I'll be talking about what's the difference between a service animal and an emotional support animal.
3: Let's start off. What is a service animal and an emotional support animal? A service animal, according to the ADA, Americans with Disabilities Act, is defined as any dog that is trained to assist any person with a disability. The ADA also considers miniature horses as service animals under certain conditions. A service animal is different from an emotional support animal. As the ADA describes it, they support them physically while emotionally support animals help you emotionally. For emotional support animals, the FHA Pre-Housing Act considers an emotional support animal to be any animal that can be kept in homes and support you with your emotional needs. Examples of what can they do. A service animal can help the deaf by touching their person to alert them of any noise. Can help with people who are paralyzed by picking or carrying objects. Assisting people who can't walk well by providing balance with mobility harness placed on the dog's body and placing your hand on the handle. Alerting others when the person is having a seizure. And for emotional support animals, be there with you at any place you live. Be better mentally or physically with an emotional support animal. You need to certify your service animal or emotional support animal. Your service animal isn't required to be certified or to wear a vest or ID under the ADA, but you can still make them wear the vest so you can let others know. For an emotional support animal, you need an emotional support animal letter. You have to go to a professional mental health doctor to diagnose your mental or emotional disorder and to say that you need an emotional support animal. Some examples of what could qualify for the letter are depression, PTSD, social anxiety, grief, etc. What state and local laws can or cannot provide for your service animal or emotional support animal? Service animals must be licensed and vaccinated if you want to have one. As previously mentioned, they don't need to be certified or registered and they can ban a service dog based on its breed. The ADA also states that you can train your service animal and it isn't required to be trained by a professional service animal training program unless you want to. And for emotional support animals, you can live anywhere with your emotional support animal and you can avoid pet fees and deposits if you're going to live in an apartment. Avoid breed and size restrictions and the place you want to live. Can a service animal or emotional support animal be on its own? Yes and no. A service animal and emotional support animal must be on a leash or harness. In certain situations, if they can't control the animal with the leash or harness, then you must give them commands. Lastly, another question you may ask is where can I bring my service animal or emotional support animal? In most situations, they should allow you to bring your service animal to the places you need to go. And if there is no pet policy, they should allow you to bring your animal anyway. Sometimes certain establishments can be strict on allowing service animals if they go berserk or for other reasons. On the other hand, emotional support animals, you can't bring them to any establishment. Lastly, you could bring your service animal into

0: his animal vest for his dog, so he could take his dog anywhere he wants to, even though he doesn't need a service animal.
1: Hey everyone, this is Julia, and today I will be talking about pigeons. I know that being in a city, people have a lot of different opinions about them, but I hope you could take something away from my story. Enjoy!
2: In December of 2025, my mom and I drove down to Oklahoma City to pick up my brother. He was being driven up by her siblings, whom he had been visiting in Houston. I knew that we wouldn't have another chance to be together for a while, so I was looking around the OKC area for something fun for us to do, especially since Christmas was the following week. I was scrolling and scrolling through random events and places when I spotted it, the American Pigeon Museum. Now, since moving to Chicago, I have become a big pigeon fan. Back in Kansas, we have the iconic mourning doves, but you don't typically see the gray pigeons that accumulate in cities. And yes, pigeons and doves are the same, but the smaller, all-white pigeons known as doves often have a better reputation, being seen as symbols of peace. When you think about pigeons, what do you imagine? The city pigeons that we know, gray with iridescent necks, are the domesticated descendants of rock pigeons, which were brought over to the Americas in the 1600s, likely to be food. There's something about their curious coos, their familiarity with people, and their different variations that draw me in. So, when I see the conditions that they live in, I can't help but feel bad. Fighting over food, missing feet or being on the path to, or just being treated as pests. Because, not too long ago, I knew that they used to be more to us. I thought that taking my family to the museum would be a great way to share an interest with my family and also learn more about them. Upon entry, we saw a few loose pigeons around, cages in the back, and plenty of art inspired by the animals. There was a lot of historical context to play several roles pigeons have held, like in communication, the military, breeding, and racing. Since ancient times, pigeons have been known for their remarkable ability to return home, which science is still figuring out. Theories today say that they use their good eyesight and memory to recognize landmarks, alongside using a special organ in their beak that detects the planet's magnetic fields. It's like using both a map and a compass to navigate. Mesopotamian tablets and Egyptian hieroglyphics provide evidence that humans have used this talent as a way to send long-distance messages for around 4,000 years now. Training a reliable pigeon takes around 8 weeks from hatching, with mobile lofts, which are the buildings used for housing pigeons, being moved daily and stamina being built before long flights can be achieved. In the middle of the museum, there was a military tent with various tools, a low-key uncanny mannequin, and signs detailing how these messages have often been used as war correspondence. Despite technology like radios on the rise in the early 1900s, pigeons were still needed for transporting confidential messages due to their reliability, ability to travel despite gunfire, and their accessibility when troops were too close to enemy lines or the terrain was not suited to communicate other ways. U.S. pigeons sent an estimated 30,000 messages overseas, with 96% reaching their destination. To get these pigeons, the Army put out a call to racing pigeon lofts and asked owners to register them for potential military use. They also asked civilian pigeon fanciers for young, healthy pigeons at cheap prices, treating it like a loan for the war effort. Pigeon fanciers are people who keep, breed, show, or race pigeons. In 1957, military pigeon services were disbanded, and most pigeons were sold at auctions or donated to zoos around the country. Some went back to racing, which was a popular sport, but one that has been dwindling over time as people are concerned about the cleanliness of cities during races and the well-being of the pigeons partaking in them. In 2004, Chicago passed a law that prohibited the ownership of homing pigeons in residential areas following complaints of messiness. Violators of the ordinance could be fined, though a spokesperson with the city's Department of Law has said this would be unlikely to be enforced for those who have pet pigeons or foster them from rescue organizations. racing pigeons do not always end up returning. Because of the weather, electrical lines, exhaustion, hunters, or predators. When this happens, rescue is often needed. A lost pigeon is susceptible to becoming prey for predators like hawks or cats. Wedding or celebratory doves released at events are also at risk of injury or death when the company supplying them do not provide adequate training for them to return to the loft. As former pets or racers without foraging experience, they do not have the ability to find food or understand how to defend themselves. If you ever see a feral pigeon with white spots or all white ones, you can assume they're a former dove or related to one. And feral is the correct way to describe them, not wild, because we are dealing with a domesticated species that has been bred by humans for thousands of years. They are the same as cats or dogs becoming strays. But like there exist groups to rescue cats and dogs, pigeons also have people looking out for them. The Great Lakes Pigeon Rescue was started in 2018 after Hava Sonier realized that local bird or animal organizations were only equipped to help with parrots or they treated pigeons as wildlife. There have been several accounts over the years about people dumping pigeons in Chicago, abandoning them. Without a group dedicated to pigeon health and livelihood, these animals can struggle to survive. To date, this organization has helped over 450 pigeons by providing services like medical treatment, adoption and fostering programs, and education. If you ever see a pigeon in need, you can go to their website greatlakespigeonrescue.org and contact them. With so much life and beauty around us, I want to keep all species safe, especially ones that have a bad rep. On the streets, a pigeon's lifespan can go from 2 to 6 years, but it doesn't have to be that way. With a good life, their lifespan can be extended to a decade or 2 or even 3. With the right diet of high quality feed, veggies or greens, and fresh water, they do not have to fight for food or go days without eating or drinking anything. Of course, be on the lookout of where feeding pigeons can have you find, like at CTA train stations. A lot of people already know this, but there used to be another pigeon species that North America knew, the passenger pigeon. This species used to be so incredibly abundant that they became a dark cloud in the sky. It would take hours for their migrations to pass. But with the increasing arrival of Europeans and the construction of railroads, the pigeons were hunted at unknown levels, whether for food or for sport. People thought that a species so massive couldn't possibly be affected, and even as the population did decrease, they did not stop hunting them. In arrogance, balance was not considered, and a part of the environment was eradicated. I'm sad I'll never hear a cloud of passenger pigeons pass over the city. Maybe the sound would scare me, or maybe I would be left in awe. Maybe that's why I care about our city pigeons so much, because to me, they are a part of what makes urban life. They are the wings flapping as a fox sets off as one when you walk down the street, or the shiny green in the corner of your eye as you wait for a train. They're a beacon of resilience, a possibility of gathering, a reminder of consequence. Before we left the museum, my mom had a final look at the visiting pigeons in their cages. Gazing upon a fancy brown one with a fluffy neck and fluffier legs, she asked, "Am I a pigeon fan now?"

0: That's right. 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
6: Hi everybody, it's Irma, and we're about to start some YOLO jams. This song is called Cats Under the Stars by Jerry Garcia Band. I chose it because it has cats in the name. Enjoy.

Hey, what's up, Chicago? It's Kyra coming to you live from WLPN LP Chicago FM Looping. Coming up next, we got Leon Thomas, Mutt. And I picked this song because, you know,

Well, my name is Dougal, and today I'll be putting on a song by Thornhill, Lady Animal, and it's about his dog aging, but she recently passed away.

0: Thank you for joining us for our first episode of Season 31, Wolf's Up, Paws Up. As Irma talked about their experience being a cat owner over the past year, we also explored the world of taxidermy and its history with Kyra, with Marissa educating us all about digital pets. Edna joined in as she helped us gain knowledge on what to keep in mind if you're looking into buying a pet. We also checked in with Karima and Wax the Pug to learn about some of the difficulties pugs face in their effort to live a healthy life. Diego also helped us learn the difference between a service animal and emotional support animal. Also, Julia checked in to talk about pigeons, their history, and their public perception. Gilbert also came in to educate us all about their ants. We took a step back to expand our lens a bit past the United States as Stephanie explored how pets are seen differently in Mexico compared to the U.S. in an interview with their mom. Plus, I told you a little bit about different pets that cost, different cultures and countries. You also can't forget Chantal interviewing some of the Yolo Cali cast about their experiences as pet owners and fun memories with their pets. Tune in to our next episode of What's Up on WLPN LP Chicago, 105.5 FM Lumpy Radio. Ciao!
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6: Debido a las amenazas heredadas y aplicación de la ley de inmigración en Chicago, sepa que todos tenemos derechos, independientemente del estatus migratorio. 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
1: 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Hey, Chicago, welcome and welcome back to Nosy AF, conversations about art, activism, and social change. I am your host, Stephanie Graham, and today I am joined by Nicole Havelka, a burnout recovery coach, mindfulness teacher, and former pastor who now helps people resist hustle culture and build more sustainable lives. She's also the host of the podcast Just Rest, Burnout Tips for Everyday Radicals, and recently launched the Calm Calendar Club, which helps people plan their lives in a way that actually honors their energy and real responsibilities. I mean, really the Lord's work. Nicole, welcome to Nosy AF.
2: Thank you so much. It is a joy to be here and to, you know, giving a shout out to my peeps in Chicago. It is the city of my heart. I don't live there currently. I do live in Urbana, Illinois now, but I lived in Chicago for many years, and it is the place that I know and love. So I'm glad to be on the radio in the hood again, which is so great.
1: Yeah, we are happy to have you here, and especially with all of the wonderful things you're doing. I mean, come on, Calm Calendar Club. It's like everybody is just so busy. You know, it's like we're all busy. We all have our hustles. We all have families. We all have, you know, partners, trying to get partners. I mean, everybody just has so much going on. So I'm just really glad that you're taking some time to talk to us this afternoon.
2: Awesome. I love it.
1: Yeah. So, you know, you describe yourself as a recovering grind culture addict. What does that mean? And like, how did you realize you needed to change the way you were living and working?
2: Oh, that's a great question. So I'll tell you a little bit about me. I think very early in my life, I won't go into all the detail, but very early in my life, I learned, or I absorbed somehow, that like working and doing more and was a way to prove myself and prove my value.
1: Mm-hmm.
2: I couldn't have put words to that. I'm sure this is something I learned when I was very, very young, right? That was something that I should be doing, that it was, I needed to work more and do more. And then, especially in my teen years, I had a really tumultuous relationship with my family and with my parents. And in my mind, and this sort of proved to be true, in my mind, doing more, getting better grades, and getting out. I grew up in Omaha, Nebraska, and getting out of there and going to college was the way. I just had to get away from it. And yeah. So I learned early on that like that means I do more to put on a college resume, do more, you know, to prove myself. That in some ways that turned out to be true. Like it did get me out. I went away to college and I've lived in lots of different places in the United States since. But it also taught me like you should like working without end. I'm also naturally someone who has a lot of energy.
1: Okay.
2: At least until this like later stage of my life. I have less energy now than I used to, but I still have boatloads of energy, like yeah, relative to what some people have. So like, I'm full of energy and I want to do things and I'm creative and I'm always having a lot of ideas and I don't necessarily have to follow all the ideas, but I like to follow at least some of them.
1: Yeah.
2: That just gives me, some of it is personality as well, that I just really like to do a lot of things and do, you know, like saying yes to be on this podcast and do all, which I know, which is fun and I will enjoy, I'm sure, but agreeing to be on the show.
1: Yeah. You know, that's so true. Like, I feel like when we're in high school and applying for college and stuff like that, they're always like, well, make sure you have activities like be in basketball, be a part of student council, be a part of like African American History Club, like, you know, do chess club, like all these extracurriculars to like show up that, you know, to like prove ourselves worthy. Like, look at how much stuff we managed.
2: Yeah. And it's way worse for young people now. Mm-hmm. I mean, that was in the 90s or, you know, late 80s, early 90s for me. And the young people now and the pressure they have to constantly be doing more and put so much on a resume in order to get into the right college. Because if you don't, you know, your life will be worthless or whatever, which is absolute nonsense. I also hate, and I used to work with young people, so like there's all kinds of pet peeves I have built up about what happens to especially high schoolers, but it really starts even earlier than that. The, you know, that pressure to like, oh, you should be in 100 clubs, like you said, and do 3 sports and all of these things in order to get into college, or like that even that's just the way you have to show up.
1: Yeah.
2: And what it and what it teaches us when we're young is that you don't, like, you don't need to make priorities or make choices about how you use your time, and like gives us the false notion that there is infinite time, which there simply is. I mean, time is infinite in the grand scheme of things, but in terms of our lives, it's finite, and the amount of energy we have, you know, because we do need to sleep and all of that is finite. We need to pull back and make sure that we're resting enough. And so we don't teach young people how to manage that at all.
1: Yeah.
2: And that's why I have to teach people as adults, and why I've had to teach myself and teach other adults to make priorities, get clear on what you really want to do, and then schedule for that.
1: Yeah. Even thinking about high school, like I remember taking a time management class, but nobody ever like talked about rest in it. So what the heck?
2: Right? I bet they didn't. They were all, it was probably all geared toward, which most time management programs are, like, it was probably geared toward getting more done.
1: Yeah, no, definitely. It definitely was. And then you're like burning out your parents because they have to bring you everywhere, like caretakers or whatever. And it's just a big mess.
2: Right. Well, and I mean, right. I see the other flip side of that now with my clients who are patients or who are parents, right? Like they, anything that their child wants to do is now their project.
1: Yeah.
2: I mean, there's no way to avoid that. That's just parenting, right? Like, so if your kid's in Girl Scouts, you're going to sell cookies.
1: Right.
2: Like, that's just how it works.
1: Yeah.
2: Right? I mean, that's just, it's, well, we're recording and it's sort of, it's Girl Scout cookie season. So that's why it popped to mind. But like,
1: no, for sure.
2: Yeah. Or your kid plays basketball, you're going to take them to practices and to games and all of that. And if you have, you step that up at all where, like the kids who are in travel sports and things like that, which are incredibly expensive and incredibly time consuming because you're often they're in season, they're traveling every weekend to some tournament, which, oh my gosh, parents, it's so much.
1: God bless them.
2: I am not a parent. I will confess that, but it just sounds exhausting to me, honestly.
1: God bless the parents out here that are, you know, doing the work. You know, you've spent years in ministry before starting your own work in this burnout recovery. What did that experience in ministry teach you about burnout?
2: Oh my gosh, that it's rampant. I mean, that it is just sort of the way that things are. And I didn't even question it in the beginning. I question it in this, in as much as this. So when I was in seminary, which I went to Chicago Theological Seminary, by the way, so another shout out to Chi-Town. Uh-huh. I went to Chicago Theological Seminary, and there was a conversation then, and that was in the early 2000s, about how this is a really intense kind of thing that we do. How do we take care of ourselves? So there was that conversation present, but the reality of academia. So part of being ordained, at least in my tradition in the United Church of Christ, is that generally this is a little less required now, but like generally you have to do a Master's of Divinity degree and among other requirements before you're ordained. And a Master's of Divinity, generally speaking, is a 3-year degree. So it takes at least 3 years. Often it took me 4.
1: Okay.
2: And it includes unpaid internships, at least 2 of them. Sometimes, and occasionally you can do intern work paid, but usually it's unpaid internships, or for that matter, you're paying for the privilege of doing them. That's the other thing. Like you have to pay some fees in your registration and the amount of costs in order to count them as credit and all that nonsense. But so you're often doing unpaid labor or very low paid labor during that time. Plus you're doing, I don't remember the number of classes that are required, but a lot, you know, you're taking master's level classes. This isn't easy stuff, right?
0: Yeah.
2: And I felt well prepared to do it in term academically, but some folks, you know, come from very different sort of academic backgrounds,
0: sure.
2: and it's much harder for them. I was an English and theater major, so doing theology wasn't a hard like step for me. For some people, it was a lot harder. So I think in that time, I did have that sort of sense that taking care of yourself was important. And so that was a thread for me. Like I was pretty good about making sure I take days off. People aren't in ministry often, especially local church pastors, which I have never been. Just that caveat is that other than an internship when I was in seminary, I never served a local church. And that is a very different thing. You're in like relationship with people. You deal with emergency calls and things like that for people who are dying or in the hospital. I never had to deal with that. So full disclosure. So also shout out and blessings to the pastors that are out there, because that is hard work.
0: Yeah.
2: And that's not a lie. It is seriously hard work.
0: Yeah.
2: The energy it takes to be present all the time.
0: Oh my God.
2: So much energy to do that.
0: Yeah.
2: And in a particular role with particular expectations heaped on you too. Luckily I was in roles in the wider church, meaning the sort of denominational level, that definitely had roles and, expectations and all of that kind of stuff heaped on it, but not in the same way. Like I would visit a church and then I would be on for a certain amount of time and then I could drive home.
0: Mm-hmm.
2: You know, I had to drive home and it was like you checked out. Like
0: yeah,
2: it was totally fine. I had jobs like that. So, I was always conscious and I was really good about taking days off. And when I worked for other people, I'm actually worse about this now that I work for myself exclusively, mm-hmm. but I took care of myself. But I also learned, or I have observed, like what I was just naming, especially for folks who lived in or who worked in the local church, like how difficult it was for them to take days off. In part because of the reality of the work,
0: mm-hmm.
2: but also because of what people expected. And I think it's just unrealistic now to expect anyone to be on call 24/7.
0: Yeah. Yeah.
2: It's just not human.
0: Yeah.
2: And so no one can do that. You know, there's a reason why emergency workers or work shifts.
0: Yeah.
2: You know, you're on for a time and then you're off, right?
0: Yeah, for
2: real. And there's none of that in that sort of a role. You're not off in the same way.
0: Mm.
2: And or the expectation is that you're not off. That is starting to change a little bit now in that world. But that was the one thing that I noticed right away. And it's like, I tried my best to model self-care for folks in those roles and to encourage them to set boundaries around that dynamic of their job, that they actually maybe needed to have a conversation with their congregation about what does it mean. One of my colleagues actually says, like, that he did this, like, what does it mean for us to care for each other?
0: Yeah.
2: And that I need care too, in order for me to be able to show up when needed. And then I also think that some of that, I often encourage people to like have conversations around, getting their expectations on the same page.
0: Mm-hmm.
2: Because for some people, especially older folks, like they were used to having a pastor who, by the way, were all men who generally had wives.
0: Yeah, right.
2: Were at home taking care of children.
0: Yeah.
2: And could, like, they could just drop not that it was healthy necessarily, but they could drop everything and didn't have to worry about a household, which just isn't the case anymore.
0: Yeah.
2: Right? You have pastors of all different shapes and sizes and family configurations and things like that. So that's just not possible for people to drop everything. So I encourage people to get on board or on, have the conversation about what constitutes an emergency and what is the response time I should have.
0: Yeah.
2: And what is the way that, and just get on the same page. This can take a lot of forms. get on the same page about how do you contact me?
0: Yeah.
2: And then is there, then what is the way that we respond? Like to have a system for that.
0: Sure. Because
2: otherwise everybody has their own idea about what it is or what it should be. And if you're not clear, it's just,
0: It's just be a whole crazy. Mess.
2: Yeah. It's a whole mess. Exactly. I didn't know we were going to talk about that this afternoon, Stephanie, but this is something that I've had many conversations with colleagues about. So that's what I've learned about it. It is a high burnout. If not, I would bet nearly everyone, especially since COVID, are just operating at some level of burnout.
0: Yeah. Yeah. I know I've felt like, I feel like I've come out. Not maybe I don't know if I've come out of it, but I know like around COVID, I was hitting burnout and having to like figure out what that is and what that means. And even like now creatively starting to like feel like I'm getting back on track. And yeah, it is. It's really, really tough. And, you know, one thing I wanted to ask you about, you know, you've heard the phrase, you know, if you want something done, ask a busy person. And I was having lunch with some folks from my union, and like we were just sort of talking about like, hey, maybe we can organize this, organize that, and then, you know, just trying to figure out how we can get more people like in our union, you know, involved. And someone asked the question like, well, are you a good neighbor? Like, are you a part of like any community organizations or whatever? And pretty much a lot of the people that were at that lunch also were a part of, you know, trying to organize the union. They also, you know, community members like work at their, you know, at the girls club or whatever. And I guess what I'm just trying to get at, and this is not going to be a fair question, I'm going to ask it anyway. I'm just wondering, do you find that people who care most about the world or that are like doing so much are the ones who are most likely to burn out? And also, is that rude to ask? Is that a rude question?
2: I don't think it's rude, but I'm not easily offended, Stephanie.
0: Yeah.
2: So you might be asking the wrong person.
0: I hope the listener is not like, oh, no, she didn't, you know.
2: She did not just ask that. No,
0: yeah.
2: No. No, I think that's a really good question because, and it's so interesting you asked that because I was actually for a client project that I'm working on, I was just doing some research on like the current state of volunteerism in the United States.
0: Okay, yeah.
2: And what's interesting is that in COVID, of course, it took a steep decline because of COVID restrictions. You know, a lot of people who volunteer are retired. So these are older folks who would have been most vulnerable and things like that couldn't retire any or couldn't volunteer anymore. So it took a steep drop in COVID. And then, but since it came back, it's actually nearly the same levels as it was like in 2019.
0: Oh, okay.
2: However, they have the same numbers of people giving, but the amount of time each one gives per year is a lot lower.
0: Okay.
2: Which is really interesting. So volunteer organizations are actually they're trying to do as much or maybe even more in the times we find ourselves in, right?
0: Yeah.
2: With fewer, even if you have the same numbers of people, which may not be true, they're able to give or willing to give less time. Mm. And so that's really difficult. And so one of the solutions that is suggested by the research that I did, and, you know, I'd be interested to hear how this pans out for people or what response anybody, the listeners might have about this, is that you need, if you're an organization, you need to think about it in smaller chunks, like thinking about it in how do you, to engage people, you're going to have to give them much smaller, more time limited commitments and clearer.
0: Okay.
2: So I think what's happening now more than ever is that we have this, and this was also referred to in the stuff that I read, but I've read this before. You might have heard the 80-20 rule.
0: Okay,
2: and that
0: yeah.
2: The 80-20 gets applied to a lot of things, but in this case, it's that 80% of the work gets done by 20% of the people. And it would actually be a lot healthier if we sort of flipped the script on that. Like, so what if you had 80% of the people doing this much, you know, each person doing a tiny chunk, but more people doing it. And that means you have to get really clear about again, I think an organization speaks, so I apologize for that if that's problematic. But like, you can always move me in different direction. But like,
0: we're all CEOs. We're all CEOs.
2: We're all CEOs, right? Well, we all, even if we're doing, like you said, even if what you're talking about is like your role in your union, right? That's organizing people, right? You're thinking about that. So what people need more of is bite-sized chunks, clear roles and responsibilities, or people simply won't do it.
0: Yeah.
2: Because they have to sort of, and get really clear about what kind of time commitment it is for people. And a lot younger, and it's also very generational, older folks, you know, like baby boomers, are more willing to take ongoing responsibilities, like serving on a board or committee. That's what immediately came to mind, but something that's a more regular requirement, you know, regular thing.
0: Yeah.
2: People who are younger are much less likely to do that. I'm sure some of that is just life circumstance, but I think it's also preference. Like, so for Gen Z and millennials, especially, you have to really say, this is a tiny little bite-sized chunk. What if you do... You might do something for 6 weeks, but then you'd be done.
0: Yeah.
2: Versus here's a 6-year commitment of being on a board.
0: Yeah.
2: Or something like that, which they mostly won't do.
0: Right.
2: Anymore. I'm sure you have exceptions to every rule, right? But like mostly they're not going to do that because it's just too much for them to be able to manage an ongoing responsibility like that.
0: Yeah, that's a good idea. That's actually like really smart too. It's like, hey, I need you to just take tickets from 2 to 4. Right. For the next 6 weeks, you know, and then that way the person knows like, okay, from 2 to 4, I'm taking my tickets. Then I can go on and let it be that.
2: Or on the third Thursday of every month or something like that, for those 2 hours, you'll do that or some, you know, come up with ways of chunking that up. But I think it's that dynamic that does. Those are the kinds of people who do, I think. And then what people do is they, because they care about whatever they care about, that whether that's your union or your church or your PTO, if you're a parent, whatever the thing is, if you care about those things, right?
0: Yeah.
2: And so there are some people who kind of get right in the inner circle of that kind of thing. And there are certain personalities that are more likely to get in there than others, right?
0: Yeah.
2: And they want to be in that place. They do care and they want that thing to go well. And so they're giving what ends up being 110%, and then other people aren't given the opportunity to do that. It's a really, and so those people often get certainly tired and resentful.
0: Yeah.
2: And probably burned out on the thing. I've certainly seen that happen volunteers in the church world or just in general. Oh, they're doing the same thing over and over again. All they do is complain about that no one else will do it, but they also won't step away in order to let someone else do it.
0: Yeah. Yeah.
2: And there is this habit, and I talk about this a lot with folks in my community and with my coaching clients, about like this notion that we are the only one who can do a particular thing.
0: Yeah.
2: And that is a tool of toxic capitalism, white supremacy, and patriarchy. Let's be clear. Yeah, yeah. So like, this isn't something that's like taught, like disordered in us. It's taught to us by our culture and our system.
0: I've also seen the reverse, where it's like, people that have so much to say and they have so many opinions, and it's like, hey, do you want to run for the school board next year? And they're like, no. But it's like, well, you need to put your hand down then.
2: Right. That dynamic does happen too. Like, you're not wrong. You're not wrong about that. Right, right.
0: It just was making me think about that. It's like, oh my gosh, those types of folks just kill me. But I feel like, I don't know, I just get so like, our culture just really glorifies exhaustion, and I'm just so over that. Aren't you?
2: Totally. I mean, I definitely wore, kind of looping back to our first part of our conversation, I definitely wore exhaustion like a badge of honor.
0: Yeah. Oh, I'm so busy. It's so lame to be busy, it feels.
2: It's so lame to be busy. And you know what? I still say it, even though I've tried to eradicate that from my language, and it still comes out. Like, how are you? I'm busy.
0: Yeah.
2: Which is true, but that doesn't actually say anything about how I am.
0: Yeah. It's true.
2: Notice. It's not. Like, at least saying I was exhausted would be a slightly more honest answer if that's the case. But, you know, like, our default is like, oh, I'm so busy. And people are supposed to, like, I don't know what are we saying when we say that. I try not to say that anymore, but I still fall into the habit because it was for such a long time that's what I did. I'm like, because if I'm busier than the next person or whatever, that somehow makes me more valuable. And that's exactly what our culture teaches us. And it's just ridiculous.
0: It is ridiculous. I'm trying to even just sort of get out of that myself. Like, you know, if there's friends that aren't doing stuff, it's like, that doesn't mean like that they aren't great. They just don't want to do anything.
2: Right. I mean, it's okay. You know, or think back to the early days of COVID lockdown, especially like that first, you know, 9 months to a year. And how many people would tell you privately that they were so happy they could say no.
0: Yeah.
2: To those billions of requests or those extra things they had to go to either for family or their children or whatever. And how many conversations that I have that are like, oh, I'm so glad I have an excuse to say no to that.
0: Yeah.
2: And I'm like, what if we just didn't need an excuse?
0: Yeah.
2: What if we just said no, that like no should be a no is a complete answer.
0: Yeah.
2: Right. But even so, that if you said no, that's my time for rest, and that would just be normal and expected. And no one would even think twice about that.
0: Right. People wouldn't be like, ooh, okay, Miss Thing, you need to rest. Okay. It's like, oh my gosh. You know, really quick, do you have any like suggestions on how not to judge folks who aren't busy or like who aren't, like, you know, on the move? I feel like, you know, just growing up, I'm always like, oh yeah, you got to get money. We're on the move. We're on the go. We're hustling. And I still sort of have that about me, and I'm trying to just incorporate more breaks. But I feel like sometimes if other people aren't like that, it's like, come on, man. And I need to not be like that. That's right. Really cool.
2: Pick up the pace. Come on. Right.
0: Yeah. Like, do you have any advice to how to not be like that?
2: Oh my gosh, that's a great question. I think what's worked for me is actually try to be as much as I can, like in sort of deep listening and deep empathy mode more often. Mm-hmm. And that comes from being better rested, by the way. Like, okay. If I'm better rested, I'm better able to listen to people and understand what their circumstances are. And maybe assume that what someone's doing is their best.
0: Yeah.
2: For whatever reason, just giving people the benefit of the doubt.
0: That's really good, Nicole.
2: In any kind of circumstance, not just in terms of them being not or seemingly not busy or whatever, or making different choices.
0: They're not on the grind. On their grind.
2: Right. I mean, I would actually like, now I try to applaud that.
0: Yeah.
2: Those aren't the people who I typically work with. They're the, you know, people come to me because they are on the grind and they're trying to figure out how to get off. The people who are off the grind don't need me, quite frankly.
0: Right.
2: And that's fine. I wish we had, let's work me out of a job, ladies and gentlemen.
0: Sure.
2: Like, let's do that.
0: Yeah.
2: Like, make me not have a job. I'll find a new one. I'm really creative. I'll find something else to do.
0: Yeah. That's okay. That's good advice. I'm going to start giving people the benefit of the doubt. And, you know, I'm going to check myself and be like, why are you thinking like that? Are you rested? Then maybe I need to go and just chill out a little bit. Like, I need to calm down.
2: Maybe just take a minute, you know, give yourself a minute, Stephanie, stare out the window for a minute, or sit down and close your eyes.
0: Yeah.
2: Like, just close your eyes for a moment. I got that from one of my favorite books about rest is Rest is Resistance by Trisha Hurst.
0: Oh, yes, of course. Our Bible,
2: The Bible. It's one of the Bibles.
0: The guiding text, right?
2: One of the guiding texts, for sure. I do. I love that book. And she has such a beautiful description of witnessing, I think it was her grandmother, who would, without fail, lay down for 20 minutes a day, I think it was, and just close her eyes, not necessarily sleeping.
0: Yeah. I like that.
2: Just laying down, just be still. And she talks about that, like seeing that as a child. And like that was a good example. But as a kid, of course, had no idea what was going on there.
0: Yeah.
2: But in that context, you know, Trisha Hersey, a Black woman, of course, her grandmother was too. And her grandmother, I think, would have grown up in Jim Crow, like the radicalness of her taking 20 minutes to herself every day.
0: Yeah. It's a big deal.
2: Yeah, it's a big deal when your whole life is it's assumed that your whole life isn't to give to other people.
0: Sure.
2: Yeah, and then that's your only purpose, for sure.
0: Right, right.
2: Yeah.
0: Cool. We're going to take a quick break, y'all, and we'll be right back with Nicole.

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0: Chicago to Nosy AF on Lumpin'. I hope you are out and about, getting your chores done, relaxing, hanging out, whatever you need to do, I hope you're doing it, and I hope you're happy doing it, because you know what? The world is insane right now, and for me, I've been trying to do like gratitude lists, and I'm not good at it. Do you guys do gratitude lists? All I know is that, well, I guess if I was going to do a gratitude list right now, I'm grateful to be here with you, and that could sound sappy, but it's the truth. You know, being here at Lumpin', you know, in Bridgeport, Lumpin' Radio has celebrated its 10th anniversary. 10 years old, we had a party in March, and if you weren't there, it was a time. And I just want to know, what were you like at 10 years old? I mean, let me tell you, I was like, I feel like it was either fourth or fifth grade for me. But either way, I was in the stock market club, and I came in third place. It was like, okay, third or fourth place, but I was high up there. I was killing it. I was like into Johnson & Johnson, I think my stock market thing was. And I don't know. It's just something I'm thinking about. But whatever. The real dream, the real gratitude is here with you. Happy 10th anniversary again to everybody here at Lumpin'. And speaking of being involved, I want to share a conversation I have had with Eric Von Hayes. Eric is a printmaker, a designer, a publisher, the founder of Flatlands Press, and he is also the co-founder of Love Fridge Chicago. So maybe you've seen these community fridges around your neighborhood, or just around while you're out and about. And Love Fridge is a mutual aid network of freely accessible fridges and pantries placed throughout the city, making sure that anyone who needs food can find it. No questions asked, no barriers, no like shoes, no shirts, no serves. Have you seen those signs? That doesn't apply here. It's just community taking care of community. So I really admire Eric and everyone over there, just of their selflessness, and his community mindedness. And on top of all of that, Eric is an incredible artist. So his work spans like experimental printmaking, artist books, collaborative publishing, and his pieces have been collected by institutions and even a part of the Joan Flash artist book collection. So a real treat. So I'm so happy that you get to meet Eric or be reintroduced to Eric. And Eric, thank you so much for being on Nosy AF at Lumpin'.
1: Thanks for having me.
0: Yes. So I think the one thing question I've been dying to ask you is, like, generosity is like a big part of your practice, I believe. And I'm wondering, what's the difference between begging and mutual aid?
1: Begging.
0: I ask this because I see

0: on social media. People will ask for stuff, and then they'll be like, hey, I need to send my daughter to camp, and I need $600 to do it. And then people be like, dang, didn't you just ask for like money like last time? Like, do the kids need to go to camp? You know, like, it is a whole thing. And then I remember seeing specifically someone be like, they don't understand mutual aid. I'm like, well, now I don't understand it.
1: Well, first off, as the mutual aid principles I practice start with reciprocity. So if you're asking for something, the idea that there's the term mutual is there for a reason, right? Like, mutual meaning there's some give and take. So between you and me, I'm not a big fan of this social media. It's really the kids. It's really the youth that have adopted the idea of mutual aid in the digital realm around asking for funds for different things. And I don't think there's anything wrong with asking for help, but there's a lack of reciprocity and there's a lack of connection. And full disclosure, I feel like it's charity. What they're actually practicing at best would be charity or just fundraising. But mutual aid sounds so much better, right? When you're asking someone to give you funds than fundraising, right? But mutual aid is really about reciprocity. So where I come from, my family background, mutual aid is just natural. It's a human thing. We just live in a capitalist, dog eat dog, step on the next person's back, neck to get something world right now. So people have lost, I think sometimes have lost the plot. But none of us would be here without the support and help of others. Like, none of us.
0: Yeah.
1: And that's what mutual aid is. That's what mutual aid is. It's the practice of helping and offering resources when you can to those that need. But it's also open. It's supposed to also be a space of reciprocity. So folks should also be offering something in return. And that doesn't mean it has to be of equal value. I'm not talking about a capitalist abstract labor. But like, if I were to ask you for some funds for my daughter, I might be like, I need some help with my daughter doing A, B, or C, but I make cookies, but I do this, but I do that. It's not like ain't nobody out here. The folks that are giving you the funds need they funds, right? So they could use that money too. Otherwise, you just go get a grant, go to some government space. When you're talking about community folk, you should be aware that those folks are taking from their own resources to help you, and rightfully so. You should be wanting to do what? Balance those scales in any way possible, right? Like, even a thank you letter. I mean, doesn't have to be. I'm not trying to say you're balancing the scales with, I'm gonna come cut your grass because you gave me $50.
0: Yeah.
1: But I've always had a problem with the online, like, face with some kind of Venmo thing. Hey, I need this, here's my little story, now give me some money. And that's just because I'm old school and I'm like, I don't know you, how do I know that any of this is like a reality, number one. Number two, where's the reciprocity come in at? And to each their own, if you got the funds, you can help folks, do that. But if you're actually coming out of pocket because you think it's urgent for somebody, maybe think about that. Think about what you're doing and how you're doing it, right? So, you know, I just believe in mutual aid being in some capacity, being some connection there. So just asking me for money is not mutual aid. It's just fundraising, in my opinion. But
0: yes. So yeah, that's really helpful to not get it twisted, because it really was, I was really getting confused.
1: Yeah. It's just buzz. It's a buzz. It's on trend now. Like, there was a book created by Dean Spaeth that was released during the pandemic that helped spawn this, like some kind of dogmatic or philosophy around mutual aid. I've read it several times. I've like offered it as instruction manuals to students when I work with students on community centered design. I wouldn't say I disagree with Dean Spade's perspective, but they didn't invent it. And it's not, and my mutual aid principles come from my background, where I grew up, the way I grew up, if you had extra vegetables from the yard, we offered them to our neighbors. If you knew somebody might need them vegetables, for sure, we offered to them first, right? But then, for another example, taking out scarcity, right? Because it's not always about scarcity. That's something too that I think is like a misgiven. We grow tons of pollinators in my garden. My partner Risa will like overgrow, like overseed. And so this season, we offered fully grown plants and trees to folks that just came and got them. If they just came and got them, right? That's a form of mutual aid, right? Like, and the reciprocity is not just, hey, I got some tomatoes or I got this. Hey, you want some of that? But also, we're also offering more pollinators to the environment, which in what? It helps all of us. You see what I'm saying? So that's another way of thinking about how something, the reciprocity angle. It doesn't have to be one-to-one. I mean, I don't know, we might talk about this later, but the Love Fridge work I do, I'm not looking for someone to meet me or to balance the scales with me as an individual. I'm hoping that they pay it forward is the concept, right? Like, I have the time, I have the energy, I can do this. So therefore, I hope that this helps someone else pay it forward. Hope this helps someone else not only have a full belly, but understand that someone cares about them without having to know them, without them having to tell their whole story. And I don't want to go on a diatribe, but that's what I really dislike about the mutual aid digital realm, is because it plays off of victimization and the idea that you have to tell someone all this bad stuff to get some money. Like, you can just need some money. Why? Like, we all need money. If you ain't got no money, you need some money. Why is it? It's like this litmus test. Well, I need some money because my foot broke. You needed money before that. That's why you need money now. But now you're talking about you need money. So it's like this, it's this twisted game of, I'm going to stay away from some trigger words, but it just feels like the monetization of victimization in a way. And I think it's sad that anyone will feel like they have to go online and tell their life story to get a couple of dollars.
0: it gives me, and I don't know, like, it gives me like secondhand embarrassment. But I will help if I can, but I feel like I've seen folks do it like over and over again, and they always are doing it in the sense of like in the game of mutual aid. And I remember specifically, I was at a photographer's event. And there was a person there who was talking about how they needed money for a specific lens, they were gonna put something out, you know, to try to like mutually, if I have this lens, I'll be able to do this. And my friend Danielle was with me, and she's a pretty successful wedding photographer, and she's like, "Oh, I can show you with your lens, like how you can do portraits, you know, like if you want, like I'll be happy to, like you don't have to do that, and you could do it right away." And like, you know, she had like this cool little like prism out, and the person's like, "Okay, yeah," but then they still like posted they still like went and posted about their need with their story and the need for this lens. And I was just like, now this is like a huge wedding photographer that's down to help you and educate.
1: That's mutual aid. And that is mutual aid. Skill sharing. That is part of mutual aid. It's not just resources. That's what I'm saying. Mutual aid is just a principle, a practice. It's just a practice of reciprocity and being accountable for the fact that you're not alone in the universe. It's not you can ask for a camera lens, but that's fundraising to me. See, I just think it sounds better to say nowadays, this term is popular, I'm in the spirit of mutual aid, give me some money. Like, I mean, we could all do that, but it obfuscates what mutual aid is really about. And the books are open. Like, anyone that's listening to this show, you can find Dean Spade's book on mutual aid. You can find mutual aid practitioner like information online. It's pretty easy to find. And when you read this stuff, I think most people be like, it's common sense. It's mm-hmm. really common sense. It really is. So I think all of that is just like word salad. It's just like, this
0: buzzword.
1: It sounds better than saying I'm fundraising so I can have better equipment so I can make more money. Right.
0: Yeah.
1: So which
0: that sounds
1: is all
0: good to
1: value,
0: me. That sounds good to me.
1: Because you don't value, because you're not adding, you're not, yeah, it's just like value statements, right? It's like, if I ask for this in this particular way, it's valued different than this. And I just think it has to do with being like, because we in this Western society we live in, there's this like have and have nots, and then there's this like winner and loser thing. So I feel like a lot of people are disingenuous with how much they actually want to be part of community. Because that's what mutual aid is too, right? Like, so they should be asking their community or the community that they're part of. And they should also be offering something. Like, there should be some alignment there. And then those requests are more easily fulfilled on both ends, right? So yeah. Like, if you're just random, which is why I don't like the digital realm asking for funds just randomly online. I don't want to get too dark, but I believe there's a grift there, honestly. I believe there's a grift there as well, because there's like certain things that people do. And I usually like the ones I usually see, they're almost predominantly women or femme seeking folk, which goes into our misandry aspects of our culture, right? Mm-hmm. Men, get up, go get a job. Like, you know, like it's just, and it's usually. And then there's like these other tropes around surgeries and things like that that I see regularly. And I think those things are important in communities to help each other. But I think it's become so widespread that I would not be surprised there's a grift there. So I think also, if it's mutual aid, there should be receipts. All the mutual aid work I do, there's receipts for every dime. Every penny is accountable. So if it's mutual aid, it should be transparent. And that alleviates the aspect of grift, right? So if you're giving somebody some bread, at some point, there should be some, the reciprocity should at minimum be showing you, hey, I achieved that goal.
0: Yeah.
1: You know, if it's food and stuff, I mean, to each their own, I don't need nobody giving me receipts for every dollar they spend on some bread. But if we're talking, you know, I think it's context specific, but
0: for sure,
1: those kind
0: for
1: of
0: sure.
1: things will really let you know. Those are really good signs that folks are trying to be in community when it's not one way. That's a good way of showing reciprocity, right? Even if it's just open communication. I'm not asking to split a vein, but like if you got people giving you a ton of money, they want to know that they worked out too, right? At minimum.
0: Yeah, that's real. That's real. Yeah, that's real.
1: So that's a good way of like approaching it. And it's like anyone out there trying to do mutual aid, be sure that you're just as eager once you achieved your goal of communicating that and being like it's a good sign that you're actually trying to be in community, right?
0: No, that's very helpful. Thank you for breaking all that down. I see clearly now. You know, so you did mention Love Fridge Chicago, which is an organization that you helped co-found, which is really cool. It's community fridges. So to anyone who doesn't know, and let me know if I'm explaining it wrong, but basically it's fridges that folks stock with food for folks that need food. It's like you give food, you take food, you give food, you take food. And so Love Fridge is pretty cool because they also have resources from other organizations to stock food. But then it's also a place where I know I've brought food to fridges, you know, like after I finished a commercial, you know, like things left over, basically. It's like perfectly good food that can go there.
1: Yeah,
0: and these are particularly all over Chicago, but you can find like the whole community fridge space all over the country, right?
1: Yes, there's a national movement around community fridges. The Chicago Love Fridge program we have particular things that we really focused on, and we practice mutual aid. I wouldn't say all community fridges or like networks are mutual aid practitioners, and that's not to say that they're not resource providers, but we really do. I spend a lot of time working within the community in these spaces. The fridges are conduits or amplification of work being done. There's a lot of work that's done out like invisible, and they should remain invisible for a lot of reasons. Like our community agreement, we do not record or we don't record people. We don't document those in need. And a big part of the reason why I invested in this to begin with is because of the anonymity that it offers those that need resources. No one needs to know what you need. It ain't nobody's business. It ain't nobody's business what you giving either. This isn't a influencer thing. You know what I'm saying? Okay. Like, so it doesn't matter how much I do. It doesn't matter how long I've been doing it. Everyone is equal. I practice horizontality, which is part of the Love Fridge principles as well. That means everyone is equal. Do I have a lot of responsibilities right now? Yeah, but everyone is equal. It's not there is no hierarchy. And so, yes, I am a co-founder. We call ourselves spokes. There is no leader. There is no beginning. There is no middle, and there is no end. And that's why I'm invested in this. But yes, there's fridges all across Chicago. This is our fourth year anniversary this year.
0: Happy anniversary.
1: And it's become a kind of a staple here in Chicago as far as like a place to offer resources. We're also part of a group that we were one of the founding members. Like we're all, it's when I say these things, when I say we're members, it's we're equal. My main focus as a spoke, like on a wheel, is I'm a spoke for the Love Fridge, but I'm also a member of the Chicago Foodland Sovereignty Coalition, which is 30 plus mutual aid groups across Chicago. We work for grants, and we work with DCFFD, which is the Chicago Greater Food Depository. We work with Black farmers, BIPOC farmers, urban growing collectives, and all across Chicagoland to get excess resources and to get those into spaces. So we specifically work to get resources into community fridges located across Chicago. The Chicago Foodland Coalition members are vast, and a lot of folks do direct aid. Some folks just do food rescue. Some folks are like Food Not Bombs is like Rogers Park Food Not Bombs is a member, McKinley Park. There's like 30 plus. And what this offered us, we keep inviting more mutual aid groups in, because the idea is we're all in solidarity. As long as we're in solidarity, we're working towards the same goal. And this allows us to not step on each other's toes, but also to try to illuminate some of the lie lines or pathways to getting resources and the access to resources we already had, right? So people weren't trying to like rebuild the wheel that's already there. Like just jump on the bike. We're already moving. Get on the bike. And, you know, so I'm really happy about that. The coalition, I'll keep this short, but early on, we did a lot of research. I think like a year of research of different ways of creating hubs. We had all kinds of ideas. There was refrigerated trucks that would be in different areas of Chicago. At one point, we were thinking about leasing storefronts because they were all closing of grocery stores in different areas. And we finally came up on the solution that we would needed not only refrigerated space, but a hut, but spaces that were large enough that we could also break food down, do composting and all those things. So we now we have like two leases. I won't disclose everything just because we just don't, but we have two spaces on the north. We have one space on the north side and one in Pilsen that allows us to do long-term storage and like freezer, refrigerated storage and dry storage for resources that we get. And like I said, the Greater Food Depository is one of our partners, or in one sense, they don't give us any funds, but like excess stuff they might have. Like they won't take damaged items. So like if a pallet of water is broken, if the pallet was broken, not the water, but the pallet was broken, it's no longer mint condition. And so we get items like that. So we get surplus from them as well as other folk. Put the stuff in these hubs, and then it's like divided amongst those that are situated in those hubs and dispersed amongst the community.
0: Wow.
1: That was a mouthful. So, but yeah, no, it's important to know that there's a lot of, it's every day. This is happening every day, like 7 days a week, every day. There's people like that have been trained to use trucks, and we do food rescue call outs. Anyone that's listening to this call, if you're interested, you can email us at the Love for Chicago, or you can reach out to Chicagoland Food Sovereignty Coalition to find out more information. There's a whole onboarding process. This isn't honeycomb or something where you can just pop in and pop out. There's an onboarding process that's really important to us. But if you're interested, there's always food rescue opportunities that are coming up all the time, because we have relationships with like grocery stores and like all across Chicago, and they'll just randomly hit us up. And so people are constantly like running all over the place. And then there's spots we have that are consistent. There are spots that we have consistent donations, I'll say. But then there's other spots that might be more random. To give a context, we have our first solar fridge we built. It's going on 2.5 years now in Inglewood. It's in a garden called Libations to the Ancestors, which is a family-run community garden by Taryn. I can't remember Taryn's last name, but they run. It's a family. I can't remember their last name right now, but it's a family garden that they do mentorship on like land appreciation and stuff. But it's also part of a larger thing that Taryn runs called Getting Grown Collective, which you might be familiar with.
0: Okay, I think I've heard of it.
1: And they're also part of that. They're connected with a lot of the greening of Inglewood and AUA and programs like that, that are basically around like land ownership and like stewarding of like spaces and, you know, south on the south side and west sides of Chicago, all across Chicago, to be honest. But those are the kind of relationships that we like to foster or to like amplify. So the fridge we have there is our first solar fridge, and the neighborhood it's in allows us to. We have individuals that live in a neighborhood that we've been listed to do food rescue. So we're not asking folks from other neighborhoods to come into their neighborhood, even though we still go there. We really want to be hyper local as possible. So in a lot of these spots, people want to help, but they might not have extra bread to drive all across Chicago, because that's costly, right?
0: Yeah, it's
1: so
0: true.
1: We compensate. So what we've done is, these folks have been enlisted by the host or the community partner, and we have, there's a good relationship there. Like I said, we will pay stipends. We will pay them for their time. So, and then we've been doing that now for a couple of years, and I really like it because it's quiet, but it allows people to be engaged and their time is compensated. And it also allows us to have a voice in that community that's based on the folks that actually pay rent or own homes in that neighborhood and have a vested interest in that neighborhood, not in a photo op. So that's really important.
0: We are talking with Eric Von Haynes, and we will be right back.
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5: 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Please remain seated and enjoy the show. The following performances and talks were recorded on June 1st, 2025, during Sacred Grounds Gospel Sounds, a musical celebration of Oakwood Cemetery. This special event celebrated the gospel legacies of Chicago in connection with Oakwood Cemetery, where many gospel notables like Thomas A. Dorsey, Albertina Walker, Otis Clay, and Pops and Osceola Staples have been laid to rest. This recording features performances by the First Presbyterian Church Choir and William Kirk, who was the great-grandnephew of Thomas A. Dorsey, who is widely regarded as the father of gospel music. Following that, we have a conversation between Ayana Contreras and Jacoby Cochran, who spoke on the history of gospel music in Chicago. You will now listen to Ayana Contreras in conversation with Jacoby Cochran as he discussed the history of gospel music in Chicago.
6: Welcome back. We're continuing on with the program, and I'm very excited to introduce Ayana Contreras and Jacoby Cochran, who are here to have a conversation about the histories of gospel music. So we're continuing in the vein of things that Professor Adam Green spoke about in the cemetery, but moving beyond and past all of that as well. So Ayana Contreras is a cultural historian, memory worker, radio DJ, and archivist. An avid collector with over 10,000 vintage vinyl records for over a decade, she hosted the Reclaimed Soul program on Vocalo Radio and later on WBEZ in Chicago. She currently hosts Soulful Strut on Kuvo Jazz in Denver, Colorado, where she serves as VP of radio at Rocky Mountain Public Media. A 2014-15 University of Chicago Arts and Public Life Artist in Residence, she's also a columnist for Downbeat Magazine, and her writings have been published in the New York Times, Chicago Review, Oxford American, and Bandcamp Daily, among other publications. A contributor to the NPR Music New Music Friday podcast, in 2025, she served as a judge for the NPR Music Tiny Desk Contest. Her book on post-civil rights era cultural history titled Energy Never Dies, Afro-Optimism and Creativity in Chicago was published December 2021 through University of Illinois Press. She's also going to be DJing after dinner, so I hope you'll all join us to dance. And as a DJ, she specializes in spinning all vinyl, rare groove, jazz, funky disco, and sample sets, and has DJed for the Vans Channel 66, Red Bull Music Presents, Jill Peterson Presents, International Anthem on Worldwide FM, countless galleries, museums, and at venues in Los Angeles like Gold Diggers. Okay. I was like running out of breath at that point. She's also spun at residencies in Chicago at Dorian's, Pilsen Yards, Bronzeville Winery, and is a creative director for a DJ booth at the 95th Street Red Line CTA station. She's recently shared this stage with Roy Ayers, Micaiah McCraven, Nile Rodgers, and Chic, Duran Duran, and Gang of Four. And please put your hands together for Ayana Contreras.
7: Longer.
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8: Thank you so much, Pranathi. Welcome, everybody. How are you all feeling this evening? Oh, y'all could do better than that. We in church. How y'all feeling? I was telling Ayana last time I was here, I was hosting a debate, a forum between the first congressional candidates back before Jonathan Jackson won. And there was about 45 candidates in here. And for me, it is really a testament of what a space like this has meant in this community. It is a place for us to come together in worship, but also a place to come together in political conversation, historical and musical discussions. And I'm so happy to be here with Ayana today. Ayana, can you tell us, I know we just had a very long bio, but can you...
7: I told them they could truncate it if they needed to, but you know.
8: But can you tell us a little bit about, we're gonna talk in this conversation about some of gospel music's roots here in Chicago, but I think it'd be nice to start with our own personal histories and some elemental understandings of gospel music. And so, Ayan, I want to first kind of set the stage with your own personal history around gospel music. Can you remember your earliest memory, how long it's been a part of your life?
7: Let me put a pin in that for 2 seconds, only because you were just talking about this space. Mm-hmm. I actually talk about this space in my book in a very specific instance where Oscar Brown Jr. convened the Blackstone Rangers to perform right here. It was called Opportunity Please Not Chorus, which was trying to give them something positive to do so that they weren't hanging out in front of the Harper Theater and messing up his action, quote unquote, from his daughter. So it's really kind of cool to see this space in person and have a conversation like this. Anyway, so mm-hmm. I just wanted to note that. I think in terms of gospel, growing up in a church that actually was founded at my house, it wound up being like a, you know, in an actual building, was really, it was just a really big part of my life. And of course, music, I was always involved in, you know, the gospel choir. Ultimately in college, I toured in a gospel group in Japan for about a month. That is not in the bio. that's for these ears only. So it's something that's very close to me. But I think in terms of how I understand it as a cultural historian, I really understand it more in terms of how in Chicago, the gospel legacy is inextricably linked with other musical traditions, specifically Black music traditions. It's very, for me, very difficult to pull them away from each other because there's so much overlap in terms of the players and the people who love this music, mm-hmm. you know, so.
8: Yeah, I grew up in different neighborhoods on the south side of Chicago, one of which was right off of 66 and Greenwood. And so I walked past the Oakwood Cemetery every single day, mostly to go to the corner store where any dollar I would get would immediately go back there for like zebra cakes and like pounds of fruities. I didn't know right across the way there was such historical significance, such cultural landmarks in Black Chicago's history. But for me, I grew up in a time in which white flight had already removed most of the white people from the south side of Chicago. And so even though I grew up going to an all-Black Catholic school, I still grew up in the traditions of Black gospel music. And so even as I grew up to come to understand sort of different religious communities, different religious sects, members of my family attended Lutheran church or Baptist church or Protestant. And I think the one thing that separated us was more about how much time we spent in church, but there was never any division as it related to gospel music. And so for me, it was as simple as the first Black music I ever came in contact with. And so I didn't feel any strong sense to that it was separate from other forms of Black music at that time. Hip hop had already been brought into gospel music, blues, jazz, which were seminal in its modernization in Chicago. And so it wasn't until I became an adult that I start to really see it for its uniqueness, to better understand where it fit into the broader traditions of Black music. And so one of the things I want to ask you is, what are some of the elements that are maybe not unique to gospel music in the sense that you won't find them in any other genre, but are really the markers of that is gospel music besides sort of the religious messaging?
7: So I want to be clear, I am not a gospel music expert, TM. But because I don't want the gospel police to come get me. But what I will say is when we talk about gospel music, a lot of the times we're kind of conflating a lot of different spiritual musics. Mm. But gospel music as we know it, when we talk about Thomas Dorsey being the father of gospel music, we're talking about a very specific branch of like spiritual music that it actually combines what you would think of as a devotional hymnal sort of tradition, but actually adds in jazz roots, adds in blues licks, adds in a lot of different things, and now has added in soulful elements, more like contemporary elements. It's just a little bit more, I like to mention, my friend Avery R. Young likes to say that it's somewhere in that alley between where the devotionals were sung and the blues were wailed. There's that in-between place. I will also note that even though we've talked about sort of the connective tissue between the musics, I've also always been very clear about the difference between the secular, right, the sacred and the versus the profane, right? Like there is always that difference. That's something we have to mention. But again, I just think it's very interesting when you look at even the liner notes of some of these records, like who played on these records. And even to this day, a lot of my dear friends who play jazz music, play different types of music, also play in the church on Sunday. So mm-hmm. it's really difficult to draw a hard, fast line between all of these different musical traditions that have come together to birth this thing we're calling gospel.
8: Yeah. I think what was cool is when I was coming up, and I imagine this for generations before, but like any person that I knew who played an instrument played that instrument in church. Like any singer in my school or in my neighborhood who had any type of raw talent, they formed and honed that talent in church. I still remember my older brother who, when I was in the sixth grade, I starred in the my school's rendition of the Passion Play, which of course is the trial, crucifixion, and resurrection of Jesus Christ. My brother starred as Jesus Christ. And of course, being the little brother, there was only one role that I could take, and that was of Pontius Pilate. But watching my brother, who is now someone who does spoken word, who does R&B, who does hip hop music, you know, he, like so many of the people I grew up around, honed those gifts inside of the church. There was such musical scholarship built into our choir that I didn't realize in the third, fourth, and fifth grade that I was learning traditions of jazz music and jazz rhythms, that I was learning the traditions of like blues construction and blues melodies. God rest his soul, my music choir director was, his name was Mr. Carter. And he was someone who really lived in the traditions of those like Thomas Dorsey, who he would take the Catholic hymns and he would absolutely remix them. He would take the dialogues and the monologues of the Passion of the Christ and he would turn them into these gospel ballads in a way that I, again, had no appreciation as a child. For me, that was just like black sauce. That's just what we did. You could take something that was maybe subdued and you could bring the energy to it. But then you track that back, right? As I come older and I start to learn these histories, even though we may start this modern lineage in Chicago and with Dorsey, one of the great things about Chicago is so much of our legacy is the legacy of the Great Migration, is the legacy of the Mississippi Delta and Louisiana and Arkansas and Alabama and these people bringing these great traditions. And I don't want to sit there for a second because you talk about how gospel music is different than some of this older devotional music. Some of the, you know, we talk about the revolutionary act of slave hymns being performed out in, you know, right outside the ear of the big house. But can we talk about how some of those elements are brought into early gospel music and talk about maybe that tradition of like taking the subdued, taking the hymn, and just putting the African diaspora on top of it?
7: You know, it's so interesting because I think when we're talking about this tug, between the church and the world, right? There was a lot of artists that in that migration, they brought both sides of themselves with them, right? We talk about Thomas Dorsey, right? Comes from Georgia, comes to Chicago, and tries to make it as basically a blues and jazz artist and ultimately wound up at Pilgrim Baptist, where he was the music director for, I think, something like 50 years. It wasn't a smooth line,
9: right.
7: You know what I'm saying, to get to that point. But what he learned in the barrel house, so to speak, worth some of the things that he was also bringing into the music that he was doing. He wanted to have music that spoke to people who maybe were not in the pews, or maybe they were in the pews on Sunday and somewhere else on Saturday, right? Like, let's talk about it, right? I'm thinking right now, we're going a little off of Chicago topic, but I was watching the Clark Sisters Unsung. Has anybody seen this? Yeah, right? It's so good, isn't it? Anyway, I was watching that, and there's a point when they have this international smash, you know, You Brought the Sunshine. Mm-hmm. Big record. They cut a disco single and everything, and they were being offered to play at Studio 54 at any price. Now, keep in mind, their mother was a high-ranking Church of God in Christ, like, elder person, like, very important person. And so, like, this was considered, like, really taboo. Like, you can't play in, like, a club if you are sanctified. You see what I'm saying? And I said to myself, and this is because, you know, I was non-denominational. I was not Kojic. So I said to myself, isn't that where you should be, you know, performing the gospel? Like, making people feel good with positivity and, like, a message that tells you that there's a higher being out here who has your back, who can really take you through to the next level of your life, right? Mm-hmm. But that wasn't it. So that's the end of my soapbox. But I think in general, like, when you listen to what Thomas Dorsey was doing, he was doing what Kirk Franklin was doing, mm-hmm. right? He was taking something, a message that, of upliftment, that belonged in more than just the pews, more than just in the homes of Christian people. And I think that's a really powerful legacy mm-hmm. that we kept seeing happen over and over and over again. But Thomas Dorsey was one of those people who really, really just kicked it into another notch.
9: Yeah. I think the evolution of gospel music, even if we're going prior to, like, the genesis of this term, because we live in a term now where it's so mainstream and we know it, but it wasn't a term that even, you know, during Dorsey's time was one that people so readily used, right? At sometimes in some places it was taboo. But what I find interesting is, like, even if we go hundreds of years earlier to plantations in which people are being indoctrinated into Christianity, one, as a way to try to kind of break this resilience that is still at place in enslaved Africans, who without language, the language of their enslaver, without also maybe a common language with some of the people alongside them, there was still this music, this spirituality that they kept inside of them, and that they would showcase in rhythm, in song, in resistance. And this early indoctrination of Christianity was often a way for the enslaver to try to take out this spirit, to try to assimilate them all under a much more subdued tradition, and yet it could not break them. And yet that even as new generations of individuals were born fully under the doctrine of Christianity, decades in, they still found a way for their tradition to come to the surface. They still took these hymns and these verses, and they still put rhythm on top of it, syncopation, call and response on top of it, and all the way up to the point that church leaders once again tried to stamp this out of Black church. And as you come, you know, decades down the line towards Reconstruction, post-Emancipation Proclamation, as people are in that first wave migrating to Chicago, you see once again them being told, you need to leave those traditions behind. You need to leave the instrumentation behind. You need to leave the call and response, the participation behind. And so I give this long history because I grew up in an era in which when you say Black church, you typically mean two or three things. You mean extremely participatory music, right? Testimonial, the audience participates, the choir participates, the preachers participate. You often mean a little bit longer, right? There is room for improvisation. There's room for people to be called to the moment. And then three, you're often thinking about like a history of oration. But what's so interesting is as we talk through this history, these are three things that time and time again, people try to stamp out. They try to get rid of. You know, when the Dorseys, the Mahalia Jacksons are coming up from Georgia and New Orleans, they're bringing these traditions that, again, that predate the moniker of gospel music, and they're not welcomed. You talk about this battle between secular music and gospel music, but there was an internal battle in terms of religious music that when Southerners were coming up here with this tradition of testimonial, of group participation, they were introduced to these silk stocking churches, right? Which in many cases anchored the South Side of Chicago. Mm-hmm. Can we talk a little bit about this tradition that is both of Black folks and of Black music, but even at times was challenged inside of the Black church?
7: So it's interesting because you're kind of touching on a couple of different points. I'm not going to get too much into the class-based struggle that was also happening mm-hmm. with those situations, but Chicago was a very different city when Thomas Dorsey arrived in 1919, right? Like, it was not a majority-minority city at that time. My family goes back really, really far. On one side, we came up on the Underground Railroad to outside of Chicago, and on the other side, we were in the neighborhood before the Black Belt was called the Black Belt, which is where all the people of color kind of were. It's kind of, now it's where a little bit of Taylor Street-ish, Chinatown-ish, like it was just this kind of brown place. And that included Italians. So everybody was together. But in order for Black people in some ways to be accepted, there was a lot of assimilation that had occurred for those very early people who had come up before the big Great Migration. And I'm not making excuses, I'm just saying culturally that's what it was.
9: Yeah.
7: So they were thinking, they were putting people on game, like you can't do all that. You have to put that away and perform in this way in order to be accepted. But I mean, you know, spirit is irrepressible, right? Like, you're going to worship your God in the way in which you see fit, and eventually, you know, you get to the point where there's just this huge influx of people and culture, and it changes the way the city, the Black city, is even functioning.
9: Yeah.
7: You know, which I think is beautiful. I mean, it happened again with the second wave, right? Like, completely different, whole group of people, again, influx Southern culture into Chicago. To this day, where was I? I was someplace, and I was talking to this cat from Mississippi. And he's like, oh, where are you from? And I said, I'm from Chicago. And he's like, oh, yeah, that's like Mississippi North. I'm like, we say that, too. I'm so happy that that's still
9: 100%.
7: A thing that people say, you know. So.
9: Yeah, my family is also split between individuals who came up from Louisiana and Mississippi during the sort of second wave of the Great Migration. I have great-grandparents who came during the 30s, the 40s. And like you say, in that early wave of that migration, there is this impetus on respectability, but it comes out of a desire to survive. Right? You talk about 1919, this is like the year of the Red Summer.
7: Right. Right.
9: You know what I'm saying? This is like race riots and burning people's homes down and pushing them out of neighborhoods. And so when we talk about this tension, it is one that, like you say, is one that we have to, you know, both complicate but also approach with empathy. Because the people who were here for decades, who we will not completely let off the hook for the classist ways mm-hmm. in which they maybe turned away from their brothers and sisters who came up during the 20s and 30s to say, actually, you know, it's not just that you are rambunctious in the church. It's actually the way you dress, the way you eat, the way you move through the city, you know, is something that we want you to unlearn. But again, despite that, the not only the wave of people who come up, but this music eventually takes. Like there is this
8: this pressure. I feel like we were talking about this before we got here. I've never seen a biopic about a like famous black singer, whether it's Aretha Franklin, Ray Charles, where there isn't a moment where they're told, you gotta choose between devil's music and the Lord's music. It's like every biopic, there is a moment in which that conversation is had. But what is clear is, at least during this time, it doesn't end up being one or the other. Eventually,
7: some people choose.
8: No, of course. Eventually, some people choose. But can we talk about like that merging? I think about, and again, we mentioned Dorsey, but I think we need to talk about Sally Martin and Magnolia Butts and Willie Mae Ford and Roberta Martin and Mahalia Jackson. These women, who ultimately probably are the catalysts who see the vision through, whose sound is able to really merge. Again, what's happening on Saturday and what's happening on Sunday, in a kind of undeniable way that takes gospel music from, again, this lineage of the back house to the storefront church, essentially globally.
7: Right. That's like a really long story, and I am not an expert. Remember, we said this. But what I will say is, yeah, I mean, Roberta Martin was one of the trusted voices for the vision of Thomas Dorsey, for instance. And Mahalia Jackson is really interesting because I would argue that she is the one that really was the Michael Jordan, we'll say, of Chicago gospel music, in the sense that she was able to just really cross over into spaces and places that a lot of her predecessors had not been able to do.
8: Starting as a teenager.
7: Right. But I mean, in terms of when she really became internationally renowned outside of the black community, I would say early 1950s was when that started, when she was signed to, what's the name of that label? I can picture it. It's got the lady. What's the name of that label? Somebody knows. Anyway, she was signed in Precious Lord Take My Hand, which was the recording that was a recording of Thomas Dorsey's writing, was really an international hit. And she was singing in at jazz concerts and festivals and all of this, which again goes to that idea of, oh, you can't sing that music someplace else. But at the same time, she was enriching people's lives in ways for people that never would have walked through the doors of a church on the south side or west side of Chicago. So like this album is probably, let me see, I'm gonna pull it out, the very first album that had any real gospel things that I really connected to. And it's gonna sound weird to you because I'm not, I was born in the 80s, but this is Duke Ellington and his orchestra featuring Mahalia Jackson, Black, Brown, and Beige. This was my great grandmother's record. Powerful.
8: Can we talk about some of the records in your collection and like maybe the what you plan on playing a little bit later and talk about the era that represents? Because a lot of people, when they talk about the history of gospel music, they will really lean into that great migration, 1930s, 40s. And then it feels we like hit 2x speed, 3x speed, and just kind
7: of all of a sudden it's Mary Mary. Yeah. It's interesting, right? Yeah, because, okay, so for me, if anybody knows anything about kind of what I do, I'm really into 60s, 70s specifically, like, and with some peripherals around that, but those are the two decades that I'm really interested in musically, culturally, et cetera, et cetera.
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0: never die and have got transferred to us? How do I take up that mantle and that responsibility with these genres?
1: I mean, I really think, you know, you're really speaking my language, because this is what my whole ministry is, right? Like, I think in terms of, like, understanding that, again, energy never dies, and the music and the culture has been documented. It is here, and it is still living on in creative people today, right? Like, it is happening. I think sometimes what we're being force-fed is devoid of spirit in some ways. You know what I mean? It's trying to make you remove yourself from that part of yourself and really focus on, for lack of a better term, your base needs, as opposed to your feeding your spirit. I'm not saying everything, and I'm not trying to sound like a fuddy-duddy, but I am saying that there is such a world out there of music that feeds me spiritually that's out right now. But then there's also all of this legacy of music that's been left behind by our ancestors. And, you know, that is one thing that did translate, right? You hear all kinds of kids, oh, my ancestors, like, people still alive. My ancestors, I'm like, that's not your ancestor, baby. That's not how that word works. But I understand what you're talking about. You're talking about this connection to generations before you, which I will never try and take away from somebody. But, yeah, I mean, I think every time for me, putting on a record does that for me. I put on a record and I feel connected. I can hear that person breathing on that record. They are alive in that moment in my memory. You know what I'm saying? Like, I think that's powerful. You know, not just whose record it was, because in some cases it's people who were very dear to me who are no longer with me, or it's people I've spoken to, like Otis Clay. Dear man, I mean, really beautiful being, really beautiful person. And so when I hear his records, I think about him.
0: No, I was last week, I was in a lounge listening to music with another one of my favorite DJs in the city, DJ Cash Era. And we were in there, it was a good night, and the music sort of fades, and then all of a sudden it was just like, order my steps in your word. And I was like, first I looked up at it, and I was like, what is happening right now? But I let myself sit in that right before it started to like sort of be cut in, like, what it is, what's up, can I, right? It was a very interesting fusion. But in that moment, as the song was playing, like, what came alive inside of me? And like the people who came back and the moments who came back, and like I could sit there and think of Mr. Carter, like, sort of sectioning us out, and then, like, you're a soprano and you're an alto. This is the part you're gonna do, and this is the part you're gonna do, and like that ability, the ability for the music to transport you. I used the term time travel earlier, what my grandmother's home was, but in many ways, so many of these records do the same thing, both taking me to a time that I vividly remember, but also taking me to a time that I only remember through their storytelling. And it's, you know, by the time it was being faded out, I had been taken to some place in that night that I had never expected, but was always open to. And it's something that I appreciate about your sets. I've sat there at Bronzeville Winery and other places as you play. And if you just come open to who you are, to your own traditions, to your own like lineage of music, you're going to be transported to many places that night. And so I wonder, sitting in your lap, what are some of the sort of portals that you have in front of you that you're excited to play later?
1: Well, the real gold of the 45 is right here, right? Okay. But the albums, I have these just because they are kind of historical talismans, so to speak. So, like, this one on top is pretty interesting. It is the People's Choir of Operation Push. Here they are right here. You might know this church on Drexel that is pictured here.
0: Shout out to Ashley Jackson.
1: There you go, all of that. Under the direction of Reverend Marvin Yancey, rest in peace, who, you know, Chuck Jackson, Marvin Yancey, later on did loads of big hits, most notably for Natalie Cole, right? Which is pretty interesting. But when you look at who's who on this record, and it was on Stax, by the way,

0: Memphis, Tennessee. It's pretty interesting. And then again, this was the black, brown, and beige. This is a great one, actually. This is The Last Request, Ben Branch and the Operation Breadbasket Orchestra and Choir. You might notice a trend here in some of the things, the political leanings of some of these recordings. This is really interesting because it was recorded right after Reverend Martin Luther King Jr. was assassinated. And the last request was to hear Precious Lord Take My Hand that he had in Memphis, Tennessee before he was killed. This was recorded here in Chicago, April 17th and 18th of 1968. I'm going to play this and be, it's transformational record. This is another one. This is a group called the Spencer Jackson Family. A little in the weeds, but they're great. They're great. They did a lot of stuff with the Pharaohs, who wound up playing Phoenix Horns and Earth, Wind, Fire, et cetera, et cetera. But at this time, you've got Stanley Keeble on organ, you've got Phil Coran on francophone, and it's just a great record. It's just a whole bunch of stuff. Salem Travelers, getting back on the stuff people know. This has a couple of good things on here, but it's cool because in the liner notes, it talks about Chicago as a city famous for its gospel quartets, the Soul Stirrers, the Highway QCs, the Pilgrim Jubilees, the North Fleet Brothers, the Gospel Paraders. In only a few years' time, the soulful Salem Travelers have joined the ranks of these quartet champions. And it just really goes into that history that I think is really notable, and also ties it and says, in this album, the group offers several other tunes sure to delight any fans of the Temptations, or Chess's great soul quartet, the Dells. This was on Checker, which was a Chess subsidiary, Chess being a label out of Chicago. Mm-hmm. So all of them have really cool stories, I think. This is Milton Brunson and the Thompson Community Singers. We're doing real deep in the Chicago music here. And it was recorded at PS Studios, which was Paul Serrano's studio in Chicago, which no longer is here, but it was where a lot of Earth, Wind, Fire, Free by Denise Williams was recorded there. The Emotions, a lot of their recordings were recorded there. And they also recorded Milton Brunson. You know what I'm saying? Mm-hmm. So I think that's kind of the point. I think there's just like a lot of overlap, which I think is pretty cool. So.
1: Yeah.
0: That's kind of my little thing. I love that they had like these side versions of themselves simultaneously a lot.
1: I love that when you dive behind a name, like I think about the Caravans from Albertina Walker, mm-hmm. you know, the godmother of gospel after Mahalia Jackson.
0: That's in the 45.
1: Right. You look into those, the people who come out of the Caravans, the Dorothy Norwoods, the Shirley Caesars, mm-hmm. the Inez Andrews, the
0: That's
1: Dolores Washington.
0: All that stuff is in there.
1: All of that is in the 45.
0: It's in the 45.
1: I really appreciate how you can see just this, like this passing down, not of just the torch, but like, so many of these gospel legends like really facilitated a space where so many people can not only cut their teeth in gospel music, but could go on and have such like broad careers in soul and R&B music. But again,
0: and go back and forth and mm-hmm. do this
1: That's
0: and
1: what
0: do
1: I was
0: that.
1: Gonna say, but kept the door open. Mm-hmm. And again, it's a way that the legacies of these black musics are inextricably linked to gospel, to jazz, to blues. You know, I feel like after such a long conversation, it feels like a simple question, but you know, if you remove, or could you remove, gospel music from Chicago history, and end up with still a city that has produced so much cool, so much groundbreaking. Particularly as we think about the contributions of Black Chicago to like sort of just the what have just become sort of like synonymous parts of like the Black experience, but they are founded here in Black Chicago. Like if you remove gospel music, is that history allowed to be as rich, as deep?
0: I mean,
1: it's hyperbole.
0: That's super hyperbole. But what I will say is Chicago is such a, especially Black Chicago, is such a deeply spiritual place. You know what I'm saying? Like, I mean, we haven't even talked about other spiritual traditions in the Black community mm-hmm. that have left their mark on this city. But I would say that what is the earmark of the music and the culture is that spiritually rooted thing that we have. you know. And also, you know, I don't want to create this false narrative that young people are not embracing of older things and traditions, because I live in another city now most of the time, boo, but I do. And in that other city, I've recognized, and other cities I've been to, I recognize that the younger people really have a lack of understanding of previous generations. Hmm. I think a lot of our elders have poured into us, and especially creative people. We drink from that well so deeply over and over and over again. And I've heard elders say the same thing. I just couldn't take spirituality out of that mix in terms of what it is that we're contributing.
1: Well, this has been a really fantastic conversation. I'm grateful that you joined us today. I appreciate everyone who made it possible for us to be here and to have it. But I thank you all so much for being here today and for listening.
2: Thank you. Thanks to the both of you.
0: Are we doing a Q&A or no? Are we doing a quick Q&A? Because I know there might be a couple.
2: We have about 15 minutes for a Q&A. So yes, I will bring the mic to you. Can you please introduce
0: yourself? I will just reiterate, I am not a gospel music expert.
3: So I was thinking, when you were talking about where gospel music came from, and Dorsey came here to help the church.
0: Right.
3: I'm thinking gospel music is like communication. It's bringing you your history, and it's also taking you somewhere spiritually. So can you talk about, do you understand what I'm saying?
0: I do.
3: Can you talk about that a little bit?
0: Well, yeah, I mean, you know, actually that is some of the connective tissue that I would say comes from spirituals, right? Like, what were spirituals doing, but they were communicating to people? It was like a mass form of communication. Yep. But I think gospel in general was one of those things that, and I would put other genres in it too, but a type of music that we were able to pack with us and take with us and help us carry through changes that we might not have anticipated, futures we might not have been able to see. Mm-hmm. It gave us tools. In some cases, interestingly enough, whereas hymnals were mostly, we'll say, word-based, gospel was not necessarily word-based, but it was always faith-based. Do you know what I'm saying? Like, it was based in faith principles. Mm-hmm. But it wasn't necessarily drawn directly from the word of God, quote unquote, which was interesting.
1: Yeah.
0: Which may have been why it might have been a little scandalous. But it was always, like I said, built upon principles that were that.
1: Yeah.
0: Which is like the oratory tradition you talk about. Whereas you could have a person preaching 20 minutes on an idea and not giving you a verse. Mm-hmm. But He has built you up. He has gotten you ready to take your day, and you have something in you that is rooted in faith that is important.
1: I was going to say, similarly, I think what was being communicated in like Southern small churches and what was being brought up here is, and I think some of that tension there is, I like to think that, you know, that history of spirituals, that history of like resilience was really about telling you have value. Your life, your essence has value beyond your material reality and your circumstances, right? This idea that like freedom is on the horizon, and it is not just a music to placate, it's a music to like
0: inspire
1: you and to move you. And I do think some of that tension is, particularly when you think about the like subdued church of some of these silk stocking churches, well, they're trying to define their value based on their material reality, on what they have in property and what they have in terms of the legacies they're trying to build. Because, you know, to be human is not just to be of essence and to have value in a general sense, and one that is like demarcated by your creator. It was also to have like value of mobility and like, where can I go and where can I eat? And I think one of those tensions is that what is communicated, I think, in blues music is, in addition to like like what you are moving through beyond your material circumstances and your reality, is you also are entitled to joy and pleasure. And, you know, for some, joy and pleasure were not synonymous with like being sanctified and living a life of like religious absolutism. And so I do think these genres were trying to communicate very similar things about the value of one's life. And I think it's why it endures. I think it's why it motivates. It's why it feeds us, is because it can take you out of time and space to just remind you that, like, elementally, you are important. And I think for some that was, like, worth leaning into, worth shouting about, worth screaming about, even in the worst circumstances. And I think for some they were, you know, they would rather communicate, like, their political realities and their desire for a more substantial material reality. And I think those butt heads until they don't.
4: So you were talking about ancestors and the trying to reclaim that space. And so as I'm listening to you speak, I find that oftentimes in church, you have this space where, for me, as a, I guess you could say a millennial, I don't know. I'm child of the 80s, but I guess I don't know. But anyway, I find that church feels very, very freeing, but I do know in growing up in Chicago that it wasn't necessarily a, it had some constrictions, right? Mm-hmm. And so I find that when you listen to gospel music, when you listen to jazz, and when you listen to blues, that was a space of rebellion, but was also a space of revolution. And just wondering, when you all are listening to the various music that you're playing, how are you ensuring that the ancestral story stays alive versus just assuming that they don't exist? Because I live in a space where, like you were saying, the records are portals that sometimes I can hear Mahalia Jackson and it takes me to my great-grandmother. Sometimes I can hear blues come on the radio and it takes me right to my grandmother on Sunday after church. And so how are you, as just historians, how are you teaching people how to keep that collective memory alive?
1: That's a very good question. I think I try to, at least for myself, remind myself that, like, the act of digging through the crates is, like, can be one of folly, of discovery, but it's also can be a very intentional act. And even if it is not, like, physically digging through the crates, I try to at times, you know, be very intentional about the music that I listen to, try to find broader roots. Like, one thing I love to do is figure out, where did that sample come from? And what is the story of that sample? And what is the story of that original record? And how many different times has it been flipped over the years? And, like, what can I learn by tracking just its own legacy? But at the same time, I do think there is, I have to accept that it is also extremely, it's harder to do that process, to be intentional, to dig, because there is more music coming at us every single day. There's more sound. I'm being told there's more place and more third spaces to discover. And they, again, as I felt earlier, they don't always feel in community with one another. They feel like they want to be individual things. And so I try to also make time to draw those connections, even if the artist did not have that intention, right? I don't think just because you may not know the tradition your music exists in doesn't mean it's not connected to that. So I try to put, even in my own, you know, create playlists and put music in conversation with other artists, even if that, again, wasn't intended by the people who made the records. And so I at least that's something I try to do in my personal like time, my own personal relationship to music. But I am interested as someone who curates music for others and experience for others, you know, but also moves off instinct. I asked earlier, I was like, do you know your playlist tonight? Do you know what you're going to play? And point blank,
0: absolutely not.
1: No.
0: Well, I mean, okay, in the sense that, okay, so it's like you've got your ingredients for your meal, mm-hmm. right? Like I had to pick these records out, but what we're going to play are these records. Now, the sequence of these records is going to really be vibe. Where we start, where we end up, we don't know. They're kind of sectioned in ways where they feel good together, but in terms of the sequencing, no, not at all. But I never do that. I don't do that.
1: Right.
0: This whole playlist thing, I don't know. Mm-hmm. I don't know, but I obviously I think a lot about taking someone somewhere through sound. And I think it's really interesting, this idea that we have access to all this music through these streaming platforms, which is, it's true, but it's not everything. There's yeah. so much that's not on there. Mm-hmm. I mean, there's like a whole Aretha Franklin albums that are not on Spotify. I know you all know this, or maybe you don't, but like there's whole albums. And not like albums she put out when she was like 12, like she was a full grown adult person and not there. Anyhow, I think listening to music intentionally is so important. It's so easy now to put on water like it's a spigot, and it just, the music is like a spigot and it just flows, and you're not even paying attention to who did it, what did it, why, whatever. I think being more intentional with the music when you are in that spirit to do so,
1: right,
0: I think can be really edifying personally. You know, I actually love that, and that's kind of the whole impetus of my show and all the different things that spins off it. It's like I'm playing this record, and I really want to know more about this record, and not just the physical record, like whose record this was, but like literally like who made this record, who was behind this record, why does this record exist, what is this record saying about the moment at which it was created. That could have been last week, that could have been 50 years ago, that could have been, you know, the beginning of recorded music. It doesn't really matter. I am a person who really is interested in the culture behind the creation. And sometimes, to your point, the person who's creating it is not really trying to be in conversation with what has come before it, but inadvertently, just because of the culture in which they are in, they have absorbed elements of things that are beyond themselves. I mean, like, that's the spirit of creation, right? Spirit of iteration, spirit of, I can't think of the word, but it's another word that was going to rhyme with that.
1: I like the metaphor of like
0: as improvisation. Like, thank you.
1: I love the metaphor though of like the access to music sort of being like a spigot you just like sort of turn on and flow. And I think even if I don't, because I of course this is not something I know deeply about, but like even if you take out the music business, the idea of like someone making a record, getting it out, getting it to the mass, it was just such a longer process. And now it's a shorter process and it's coming at us faster. And as a result, it asks more of us if we want to be intentional about it and if we want to learn more. But in the same way that the music is sped up, the access to those stories in a lot of ways has also kind of sped up. And so it asks more of us. We don't sit with things maybe as long. I was just telling the story of like, some days I miss the TV Guide channel. Like, because it just was something that forced me to sit there for 6 minutes and just endure and learn to be patient, waiting just to find out when Courage the Cowardly Dog was coming on, right? And now I can go watch Courage the Cowardly Dog whenever I want at whatever time. And you know what happens, though? I haven't gone to watch it. There's so many other options. Again, I've gone too far down the rabbit hole with this one metaphor. But my point being, I do think there's still something about, like, making time to sit with things, whether that is music, whether that is an artist, and doing the work, which is also, I think, meditative of tracking that music and tracking those people and tracking down those stories.
0: I would say one of my favorite things is not being the DJ. Like, I love DJing, I love playing music for people, but as a cultural historian person, like I, most of what I know is from not playing records and letting other people expose me to their musical, you know, point of view, and paying very close attention to it, you know, and not necessarily in a Zora Neale Hurston way, but maybe a little bit in a Zora Neale Hurston way, to make sure that I'm understanding, like, what I'm listening to. Because that's also a part of it, right? Like, there's so many songs that mean different things to different people and mean different generations, different backgrounds. Like, I was just talking to one of my friends. This is going to be... So anyway, you know the song Miss You by the Rolling Stones? Black people love that song. White people, now, a lot of white people feel like they kind of jumped the shark by that point because they went disco, they went pop, they weren't doing rock. It's really interesting because to us, it's coded as an R&B song that's kind of a bop that we enjoy, but it's not, it doesn't necessarily ring in that way in other audiences that are more like rock-based. I just think that that's really interesting. Or how I just was reading an article about Hall & Oates, kind of in that thread, where Daryl Hall talks about how now, in retrospect, people are calling the music that Hall & Oates created yacht rock. And he said, it's not rock, it's R&B. But people weren't really ready for that, like, and they wanted to put us in some box that we didn't think of when we were making it. I mean, you listen to the songs, like, that's what it is. You know, anyway, I think... That's the other scaffolding, right? Like how the songs engage with other songs or in other communities in different ways, show up differently.
1: And oftentimes the labels come years after people were in those spaces making those music.
0: Oh, for sure. That came from like some stupid video in like 2006. Uh-huh. It was really dumb. But like that whole term yacht rock, because it's like there was no yacht. There was no rock. Like, I don't get it.
1: Like that scene in Severance, when he was like, they didn't call it World War II. And he's like, well, World War I hadn't happened. But
0: you mean the other way around? You mean they didn't call it World War I because World War II hadn't
1: yes,
0: happened?
1: Yes, that's what I meant.
0: It's okay. It's been a long day. We all need to eat some food.
1: She said, you are nourishment. Not watching Severance close enough.
0: I wasn't watching it at all. I just know that, anyway.
2: On that note, I think we are at time. Thank you so much. Put your hands together for Ayanna Contreras and Jacoby Cochran.
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1: 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A classic gozo with hibiscus petals, coriander seeds, and lime sea salt, Ruby's Tears is meant to be tart and refreshing. More information about Ruby's Tears and all other Mars products is at mars.beer. Mars Community Brewing is a proud partner of Lumpin' Radio. What's Mars is yours.

0: Lumpin' Radio is brought to you by Mars Community Brewing, makers of the Malort Spritz. A collaboration with Jepson's and Maria's Packaged Goods and Community Bar, Malort Spritz is made with hibiscus, grapefruit, lime, and Jepson's Malort liquor straight from the source. More information about Malort Spritz and all other Mars products is at mars.beer. 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What's Mars is yours.
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0: 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That's M-A-R-Z.beer. 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